We'll also have some new releases from the Discus label, Scatter Archive, and Zoar, I think. And in fact, what we'll do is we'll start off with one of these Discus recordings that I just mentioned. And this is from Paul Dunmall. It's a new release called Afraid to Speak. It's coming out on the 29th of May. And it features Paul on saxophones and clarinet, Corey Mwamba on vibraphone, Steve Saunders on electric guitar, Dave Kinn on double bass, Miles Levin on drums, and Soza Coles on one of the tracks, but not the track we're going to hear. We're going to hear the first track, and it goes like this.

It was Paul Dunmull. Yeah, Paul Dunmull with his mates on a new release coming out called Afraid to Speak. It's coming out on Discus on the 29th of May. That's quite soon, folks. So save up for that one. It's called, what's it called? I've just told you what it's called, so you should be paying attention. And I've told you who's on it. I told you at the beginning. And that was recorded in Birmingham. I didn't tell you that. So now you know, if you're trying to work out from the music, where does this sound like it was recorded? Well, if you said Birmingham, you'd be absolutely right. The next one, I wonder if you can guess that this is coming from East York in Ontario in Canada. I wonder. This is Brian Rurick, and it's coming out on the Scatter Archive on the 15th of June. So here's a wee track called, well, no, here's an album called Caterpillar, which I've said. I don't know what this track's called. I think we'll call it number one, okay?

Oh, Brian Rurik. My goodness. Recorded in the freezing cold raw winter in Canada in 2025. I felt so cold listening to that. I had to go and get my thermal underpants on. I had to get my woolly hat and gloves, and I had to get, what else did I have to get? I don't know, what else did I need? I can't remember. I just needed all my clothes I needed to wear, and I didn't have them on, so I'm just going to interrupt with something else, some interjection. But that was Brian Rurik, and what it says about this recording, it combines guitar and field recordings, making sound poems and audio-only movies. Have you ever seen one of these? It's not worth even opening your eyes for an audio-only movie, I found. It balances improvisation with premeditation through computer assembly and various other methods. It's coming out on the Scatter Archive on the 15th of June. Brian Rurik playing guitars, microphones and various other sound makers. Bloody freezing, so it is. But it's called Caterpillar. Okay. Well, that was quite good, really, quite astonishing. I'm beginning to thaw out a wee bit. I'm going to Mopomozo now. I'm going back to Mopomozo. If you're in the London region, you could, if you're really quick, you can get to Mopomozo this afternoon, because it's the third Sunday of every month at the Vortex in Dalston. There is a Mopomozo happening today, but this is from the last one, and it was an entirely string event. String-driven thing it was, and the first act up was featuring Julia Brussell on violin and Hannah Marshall on cello. We haven't got time to hear the whole of the set, but we're going to hear a sizable chunk. Okay, take it away, folks. When you're ready. Are you ready? They're ready.

Gonna have to leave Julia Purcell and Hannah Marshall in full flight at Mopo Mozo. What a fantastic sound. Amazing playing. We're only hearing about half the set. I think they played for about 27 minutes or something. But utterly captivating, and the best way to sort of experience the music is to hear it live at the event as it's being created. That was truly wonderful. We'll be coming back to the Mopo Mozo later, and I have to say thank you so much to Pascal Marzan, because he recorded the thing expertly, so he did. And we're going to stick with the stringy feel. We're going to hear Belgian guitarist Julian Tassin and Finnish guitarist Heike Ruokangas. And this is a new release on Zoar, live in Belgium. And we're going to hear a track called Never Mind. Here we go.

Yeah, Nevermind. Nevermind is the name of that track, and it's from Julian Tassin and Heike Ruokangas. And you can either go to the Zoar label, or you can put in Julian Tassin Heike Ruokangas, the Bandcamp, and hope you'll spell it correctly. Good luck with that. That was live in Belgium, and a fantastic duo guitar playing there. And it was edited, and I meant to say mixed and mastered. So sorry about that. I'll edit the edited out. Elliot Sharp did the work, and so it seems only appropriate that we play a track from Elliot Sharp's new album where he's playing piano. And this is an album called Piano Forte, and we're going to hear a track called Beauty Lambda Baryon. And this is also out on the Zoar label or Elliot Sharp One Bandcamp. Here we go.

Wyatt Sharp playing pianoforte on the pianoforte, and that's out on the Zohar label. I think it's out. I don't know exactly when, but have a wee look, see if you can see if it's out. Elliot Sharp won at Bandcamp or Zohar, and that was called Beauty Lambda Baryon. And yeah, a bit of a departure to hear Elliot playing the piano. We know him as a phenomenal guitar player and saxophone player, and piano, I don't know his piano work so much, but there you go, shows he can play that thing, eh? That's for sure. 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It's entirely up to you. But as far as I'm concerned, we're going back to the Vortex for Mopa Mozo, and we're going to hear Kate Ryder and Roger Redgate doing their thing.

listening to Kate Ryder inside the piano and Roger Redgate outside of the piano, but with a violin, and he didn't go inside the violin, and we had to get the fire brigade to help get Kate out of the piano, but we managed and she's fine. This is part of the set from Mopomozo on the 19th of April, expertly recorded by Pascal Marzahn. And it's not the last time I'll be saying Pascal Marzahn, because we're going to hear something else that Pascal has recorded. And this time it's at the St. Mary's Church in Stoke Newington, and it features Sue Lynch and Regan Bowring. And we're going to play something that's coming out on the 19th of June on the Scatter Archive. It's called Sax and Drums Live. And one of them plays the sax and the other one plays the drums.

0: Yeah, Sue Lynch on the saxophone, tenor that was. She also plays clarinet on this release. And Regan Bowering on a snare drum and objects. And that is on the Scatter Archive coming at you on the 19th of June. Again, beautifully recorded by Pascal Marzan. And that was in the St. Mary's Centre, which is part of the big church on Stoke Newington Church Street. Recorded in October, the same night as Tiger Milk played. I think we've played them. Yeah, we played the highlights from the Tiger Milk releases that are out on Scatter. So we're going to hear the last set from Mopo Mozo, which features Dave Leahy and Phil Waxman. And Phil's going to give a little introduction, and then they're going to play. And we'll see what happens after that, shall we? Okay.
1: The only thing I want to say beforehand is just that I had an interesting conversation just now where we decided, or I decided, that we had a different view to the instrument, and that actually the violin is very asymmetrical. It looks like symmetrical, but have a good look at it from different angles and you'll see that nothing is straight. And of course, it has to produce all kinds of vibrations. And if it's asymmetrical, it can manage a wider range of, we hope, I hope.
2: It's a trick of the light.
3: Doesn't work.

interrupting Dave Leahy and Phil Waxman while you're enjoying their set from Mopomozo in April. And I'm sorry about that, but I have to do these things now and again. And what a fantastic afternoon it was at the Vortex, all beautifully captured by Pascal Marzan. Three wonderful sets. Such a privilege to be able to play such great musicians. I'm sure you'll agree. And to talk over them while they're playing so beautifully, just to, you know, just to show them who's in charge here. Okay, we're going to go out with a new release coming out on the Discus label on the 29th of May, but by a group called Fjall, F-J-A-L-L. But before we play that, I just want to mention that the next two shows are going to be dedicated to the music of Sun Ra, because around about this time is Sun Ra's arrival day, which is celebrated in some parts of the United States, despite that orange baby in control. And I'll be having, next week, I will be with Paul Smith and we will be in Val Wilmer's kitchen for an extended interview. And the week after that, we'll be in Peter Dennett's kitchen, who runs Art Yard Records. So if you're into Sun Ra, the next two shows are quite good because it's mainly other people talking rather than me. Okay, Fjall on Discus features Martin Archer, Jan Todd, maybe Jan Todd even, Fran Common, maybe Fran Common even, and Richard Jackson. And it's a double CD, and it sounds a bit like this. I'll just fade out Phil and Dave, and we'll go straight to that.

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And it's good. It's pretty good. Two long CDs. You're really getting your money's worth. Check it out. You can go to Discus Music at Bandcamp if you want. It's up to you. Or just go directly to Discus Music and order it. Anyway, thanks for listening to the Ambrosia and Spuyten Show. Tune in for the Sun Ra specials in the next couple of weeks. And Fjall will just take us out, so they will.

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your Resonance FM. We're locked in. So we kicked off the show with Wiki Wiki. We had Miss Nina and Laguni Chonga. Miss Nina has been a veteran in the Neo Perreo scene since years. I feel like maybe over 10 years. I remember being her Tumblr friend. Shout out Miss Nina. And Laguni Chonga, obviously from USA. They came in with Wiki Wiki. Then after that, we had Goyo with Cool SM, which I just think is a lovely tropical track to kick off the show with. Next up, we're gonna have Jay Noah, and it for you, for those of you that don't know about Jay Noah, she's just been killing it rap wise. I feel like she did a Tiny Desk concert, and her delivery, her flow, her meticulous precision within rap is something to be revered. So

We've got the Mercury Award winning Ezra Collective alongside UK buddy Sasha Keeble. I feel like Sasha's been doing some important work bringing the R&B scene forward in the UK, and I also really admire her approach to her artistic career. She's been steadily, consistently building it since the 2010s, going through loads of different platforms and building her way. So great stuff. Next up, we've got one of my emerging artist and really dear colleague, Sam Dari, with Cyber Romantic. Give it a listen.

Natural. That was a fantastic track. Thank you so much for submitting your music to Tracks Rebate. Next up, we've got another one down, and this was another submission by underscore, in particular, Lucas Simmons. They are doing their thing in the scene right now. So yeah, give it a spin.

really beautiful one, Seagulls by LJ Simmons, aka Lucas Simmons, that submitted to Tracks Rebate. Fantastic stuff. Next up, we're gonna hear from my mentee, Gabriel Starkey. Gabriel's been doing some great stuff in the Liverpool music scene in particular. He was supporting Slum Village, and it was really great to be his mentor last year. He's coming up, and I'm just hoping that you guys show him a lot of love and support. This is The Rebuild. Let's hear it.

Come on, shout out Gabriel one last time. So the next artist, I've got a lot of love and respect for him. He pulled up to my show last week, Tomzy Mayana. He's gonna do brilliant things in the scene. He's working towards getting his global talent visa. So definitely check out his music, share it. You know what to do. Shout out my broski.

right, so two amazing tracks by my bro Tomzy Mayana, Namoni and Losing Emotions. He's doing some really exciting things in the Afrobeat scene, so like I said before, just support him, back him, show him love. All right, so carrying on with the Afrobeat vibe, we are gonna have a little listen to Ivorian Doll with Under Me. She's coming back but with a new vibe, and I'm really enjoying her kind of laid back vocals on this. Ivorian Doll has been doing some interesting things with her career, and yeah, just looking forward to seeing what's to come. Let's hear

So who'd have thunk it? Shy Girl linking up with the Sad Boy and of course Georgia Smith for Wifey Rhythm. What a trio. Before that we had Trinidadian superstar Berwyn. He's been doing some amazing things and he's been totally following his own wave, so I'm really, really pleased to showcase Who Am I. Next up, we've got My Drummer's Girlfriend by Out Black Era. Congrats to them for winning a MOBO for Best Alternative Act. I feel like they completely deserved it. Love that.

exciting stuff happening in the alternative and rock scene. Love that. That's Ammo and the Smithers with Hurts. Really enjoyed that track. Very punchy and very fly. Next up, we got Sexy to Someone by Clairo. Clairo is doing a lot right now. I feel like she's going to come up alongside Sabrina Carpenter, Chappelle Roan. I feel like there's a lot happening. So let's give it a listen.

0: Guys, so it's been a divine start to the year. I've just done two shows, come off of my own show, headline show at Hackney Showroom. How many times can I say show? It was brilliant. It got filmed and it was just a spectacular night. It was a good way to start off the year and showcase my new material. Also, Forever, which took forever to flipping make, is finally available on Bandcamp, £35. Support and back it because I'm an independent artist. I always talk about finance within the arts industry. Right now it's the wild, wild west. So definitely support your girl where you can. The second show was insane. I was in Stanley Arts Center with my esteemed collaborators, Bold Melon Collective. They did Bold Mud number 4 and I was their closing act, which was just spectacular. And I managed to get hold of the recording of that night, but it was just unforgettable. And I'm so glad that I can share this with you. So let's relive it, right? Also, Resonance is doing their fundraiser, so support them back where you can. I've been with Resonance for 2 years, just over 2 years now, and at the minute, I forgot to tell you guys, I'm doing a monthly show. So before I was doing one show every 2 months, now it's going to be the first Friday of each month. So keep it locked with Trax Rebate. It's really lovely to be working within radio. I went to go and pick up some of my mail from the station back in December. Thank you so much for writing in to me. Do send me letters, do send me music, because yeah, I do get it, and it will be really nice to share all the great creative stuff that everyone is doing in the art scene right now. I champion everyone's work, so just be bold, send it out. Hoping that you have a good time until the next one. Trax Rebate, you already know what it is. Let's get this money, man.
1: Yo, yo, yo, it's Jasmine Carly in the building. What are you saying? I just want to shout out Bold Melon Collective for hosting a beautiful night like tonight. Yeah.

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Yo, South London. Okay. I'm allowed to do one last song. I'm gonna do sweet because all of you guys are really, really sweet. Let's do it.

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5: Welcome to Interesting Conversations. I'm Wendy Jones. Today I'm delighted to welcome into our little tiny pre-record studio, Simon Brown. Hello, Simon.
6: Hello, Wendy.
5: You're a novelist and you write books on Feng Shui and macrobiotics as well. But you've also written novels, and we're here today to talk about your new novel, Death of a Butterfly. Would you like to start by saying a little bit about what happened? What's it about, the novel?
6: Yes, it's about a woman who seems to be living a kind of normal life, married and a teacher, and then suddenly everything gets turned upside down. Her husband's found murdered, and then she starts through the story to find or discover a whole different side to him that she never realised. And in doing so, ends up kind of solving the mystery of his murder.
5: So it's a contemporary novel. Was there anyone who influenced you or that you read that you wanted to bring into the novel?
6: Well, my mother was a sort of avid detective reading person. And as a child, you know, I'd end up reading Agatha Christie and P.D. James and all those things, books that she passed on to me. Yeah. So I think it's kind of in my blood a bit.
5: So you wanted to have it, because it is, on one level, it's a detective novel, isn't it?
6: Yes.
5: Who has killed the husband, Matthew. Who has killed the husband, Matthew, and why has he died in what looks like a seemingly normal life?
6: Yes.
5: And one of the interesting things is you're writing from a female viewpoint. You're writing from Amanda's viewpoint.
6: Yes, that's right.
5: What made you choose a female viewpoint?
6: Yes, well, one was a sort of practical thing, because before this I wrote another novel called The Healer.
5: Yeah.
6: And The Healer was based on a male character.
5: Yeah.
6: And being somewhat similar to what I do, everyone assumed I was writing about myself, which wasn't the case. So I thought this way I could get away from that completely. But more than that, most of the people I work with in macrobiotics and feng shui and healing are women. And in that process, you know, everyone has their own story and tends to talk, you know, and I'm basically a listener and listening to their story and what's happening to them in life, and therefore it seemed that I had this wealth of information and understanding that I wanted to find a way of expressing back into a novel.
5: Why do you think so many people who do go into macrobiotics or interested in feng shui, why are they so often women?
6: Yes, it's interesting. There's lots of different ways we can look at it, and none of them are absolutes. They're just possibilities. But it's possible that women are more right brain orientated, which means that they're more sensorial and more conscious of smells and sounds and colours and things like that. And out of that, maybe more intuitive, and therefore have a greater awareness of the atmosphere of a space or the energetic qualities of food and other things. And I think for them it's much easier to relate to those subjects. Whereas men, if they're a bit more, for simplicity's sake, left brain and more analytical, it may not be so satisfying as something overtly science-based.
5: Okay, because a lot of people say it's not scientific, say men, and they wouldn't engage with it, whereas women might be more open to it being a more intuitive way of seeing the world.
6: Well, there was a very interesting bit of research recently where they had a group of people who had to encounter someone else, like us.
5: A new person.
6: Yes, and that new person sometimes would be lying and sometimes telling the truth.
5: Okay.
6: And the subject had to guess which way round it was. They just tried, if you like, through feeling, intuitively. Yeah. And I think they got it right about 60 or 70% of the time.
5: Oh!
6: Then they were given a logical way of telling through eye movement and other facial features.
5: Right.
6: And it went down to 50%.
5: Oh, really?
6: So they may as well have been tossing a coin. You know, there was no more accurate than that. Which suggests that in some ways, in certain situations, we can be more accurate using our right brain and intuition.
5: Right. Isn't it true that if someone lies to you and you know them or you care about them, you're more likely to believe them as well, aren't you? That overrides any sort of intuition and logic.
6: Yes. So there are. Yes, exactly.
5: No, so your central character, Amanda, has her husband murdered very shockingly, and she has difficult experiences. But she meets Auntie Dorothy, who's the healer. Can you tell us about Auntie Dorothy?
6: So she is the kind of Miss Marple. But someone who's started off as a younger times in being a bit of a hippie and yoga and CND and all those things. So her journey is very different from Miss Marple, obviously. And it's been much more of a spiritual path. And so... In the story, she provides the kind of wisdom and a completely different way of approaching life. It's not better or worse, but it means that through her character, other possibilities emerge in the story that can allow the reader to see that there are other possibilities in the way we live and the way we approach challenges in life.
5: And she offers Amanda, the main character who's suffering, different ways for her to cope with the pain. Do you want to say something, Simon, about some of those ways?
6: Yes, a lot of it is trying to... We could say that, again, if we go back to this left and right side of the brain, in the left side, we have this allegedly more of the past and future, and that's where we analyse the past and project into the future, and we can find ourselves doing that in a way that's quite pessimistic or induces fear or stress or all these kinds of things. And one simple solution would be to come across to the right side, to be more in the moment and sensorial, and just taking, you know, one step at a time. And then we do, in that period, free ourselves from all the stresses and worries that occupy other parts of our brain. Yeah. So a lot of the time, Dorothy is teaching Amanda how to have that choice so that when necessary, she can come out of the emotional distress into a different way of living. And ultimately, the point is for all of us, but especially Amanda in the story, could we be sort of more just do the right thing in a crisis and be kind of calm and focused and purposeful and see ourselves through it rather than getting lost in our own emotions and dramas and therefore become ineffective?
5: So one of the things she teaches Amanda is meditation.
6: Yes, she does, yeah.
5: You want to say something about that?
6: Yes, it's something I teach a lot. Yeah. And the form I like to teach is very simple and very short. It seems that even in 10 seconds, but certainly a minute, we can kind of restart our mind.
5: Can you do it now on the radio? Can we?
6: Yeah, we can.
5: Let's do it so our listeners can understand clearly.
6: Just relax.
5: Yeah, okay.
6: And then breathe a little deeper than normal. And you can close your eyes. And then as you breathe in, be very aware of the feeling of the air in your nose. And then the same as you breathe out. And if you concentrate, you may feel the air's a bit cooler as you breathe in. And then warmer as you breathe out. And then if you concentrate incredibly well, you may feel the air around your nose coming into your nose being cooler, and then as it leaves your nose, making the outside of your nose a little warmer, so that it almost feels like the tip of your nose is getting cooler as you breathe in, and warmer as you breathe out. And then you can just open your eyes again. Could you stay with it?
5: Yes, it was relaxing. I do feel more relaxed, yeah. Actually.
6: So it's in that time, what happened is you came strongly into parts of the brain on the right that's in real time just sensing the air coming in and out of your nose. And hopefully then other parts of your brain went to sleep.
5: Right.
6: For a minute or less. And if they'd happened to have been a bit stressed,
5: yeah.
6: After going to sleep, when they wake up, it seems like they just come back to their normal relaxed default position. Of course, we can get ourselves stressed again later, but for a while it buys us some time,
5: yes.
6: Where our mind is back to its normal, well-functioning, relaxed state. And then if an hour later we find ourselves stressed again, we just do the same meditation. You don't have to close your eyes, so you could literally be anywhere on a bus or in a restaurant or a cafe or at work. You know, if you just pretend you're looking at the computer screen, no one would know you're doing it.
5: And what's the benefit of doing it every hour as opposed to, say, half an hour a week?
6: Well, it seems that we develop new pathways and new habits, and probably the first minute we see like the greatest benefit, and then it starts to tail off. So 5 minutes is obviously stronger,
5: right?
6: But not five times stronger.
5: Okay.
6: And 10 minutes is stronger than 5 minutes, but not that much stronger. You know. So it tails off. So even 10 seconds could be a great benefit. The old thing of counting to 10 instead
5: really?
6: Of losing one's temper. You know, that's enough time simply to prevent that sudden reaction in our mind.
5: Oh, that's very interesting. Very simple, isn't it?
6: Yeah, it is.
5: Very simple.
6: Yeah.
5: And the other thing that Auntie Dorothy uses is food. She cooks food. Can you say something about how you brought what you know about food into the novel?
6: So one of the things with Dorothy is that she's spent a lot of time trying to be someone who lives in the moment. So she doesn't have a huge amount of time for theories.
5: Right.
6: And then there's a German man in the book who loves kind of intellectual ideas and theories. And he's, you know, obviously more left brain and he's very interesting.
5: Yeah.
6: And he's a student of Dorothy's, but he doesn't really, you know, she doesn't really buy into all that.
5: Yeah.
6: So she's more someone who just loves the smells and the colours and the taste of the food and enjoys it. And she likes natural foods, growing things. And so she represents more of that, we might call it traditional perspective, you know, that sort of feminine, caring in the moment, loving aspect.
5: And she cooks specific recipes. And was that on purpose, Simon? She mentioned certain foods that she cooks.
6: Yeah, so it's to give the reader what I hope the book does is it tells a story, and it involves interesting characters some we can identify with easily, but some of them are a bit unusual.
5: Yeah, you know, or criminal.
6: Yes, and add colour into our life. But it's meant to be, in a sense, educational in that the reader would learn actually quite a lot of practical things. So without hopefully overdoing it, I would describe some of the foods just in case the reader wanted to try things
5: themselves. So can you give us an example of some of the foods?
6: Yes, well, she's very into fresh herbs and vegetables.
5: Why fresh herbs?
6: Well, we could say that a lot of the foods we can eat are still alive when we eat them, salads, fresh herbs. We could argue that fermented foods has a lot of living bacteria.
5: Yes.
6: And so by eating them, we're taking in the life force of the food itself. And it's completely fresh because it's still alive. It hasn't oxidized.
5: So yogurt, perhaps.
6: So but interestingly, this isn't in the book, but... It only works if the food is at room temperature.
5: Not straight from the fridge.
6: No, the bacteria go to sleep in the fridge, and we probably wouldn't have enough time to revive them and
5: before we digest
6: them. Yeah, so if we did do that, we'd need to leave the yogurt out for some time, get it up to room temperature, let the bacteria start to breed, and then eat it.
5: That's very interesting, isn't it? So,
6: yeah.
5: So living food, so a salad that's at room temperature is still living.
6: Yes,
5: in a way, meat isn't, or...
6: No, well, the salad, a lot of foods we can actually replant and they'll grow.
5: So right,
6: you can take cuttings off root vegetables and all kinds of things. And then if you leave out salads, spores from the air will collect on the skins and start breeding, and that in itself provides us with very healthy bacteria that we need, not only for our digestive system, but it seems that they stimulate our immune system in a way that we're less likely to get ill at all.
5: So what about if you've got lettuce when they're growing in the ground, spores are falling on them all the time?
6: Yes. So, and they'll be sort of microscopically eating the skins of the lettuce leaves. Yeah. We can't see it, but it's there. And then if we were living a long time ago, we'd come along and eat them ourselves.
5: So it's less, now it's more processed, it would have been refrigerated.
6: Yes, exactly.
5: Perhaps have pesticides. Okay.
6: Yeah, so the refrigeration... obviously it's useful and foods can last much longer, but it is a bit of a problem when it comes to healthy bacteria.
5: Okay, and then you mentioned soups a lot.
6: Yeah, she loves soups.
5: Yes.
6: So the soups can be very meditative. So often in my classes what we do is we make a soup and then just taste the broth, the liquid, and see what we can identify in the soup, which of the vegetables or the herbs.
5: Yeah.
6: And then we might add a little bit of oil or a little bit of lemon or miso or other seasonings or spices. And each time we're just tasting the liquid to really identify the different tastes and what's happening. And interesting, sometimes if we add the oil, it tastes a bit oily. But then when we add the lemon, it's hard to notice the oil.
5: Oh, really?
6: It sort of seems to do something to the oil. So that they react with each other, but the whole process becomes very descriptive and right brain.
5: Right.
6: So it is a kind of a meditation in itself.
5: Right.
6: So in the book, Dorothy's sometimes making obscure comments about things in a descriptive way, because... you know, often we don't do that, but as the book progresses, I think people then realise that she's just enjoying life a lot and commenting on the things she enjoys.
5: Right. Why does she have this emphasis on vegetables?
6: Well, in the story, she's been through the whole sort of yoga, vegetarian, vegan phase. So she is very orientated around vegetables, but it is a bit timely because recently, you know, the research has shown that if we have 7 fruits or vegetables a day instead of 5, we greatly increase our longevity and reduce the risk of getting ill.
5: 7 vegetables a day.
6: Yeah, so it used to be 5.
5: Yes, but wasn't it really actually 10, and they just said 5 because they thought 10 was very unmanageable for most people.
6: Yes.
5: They said they'd start with 5.
6: Yes.
5: But apparently, I may be absolutely wrong, but I heard it was 10 all along, and they knew that, but that felt too high.
6: Yes. Well, everything that I've read, you know, implies that if at least half our diet was vegetables, we would be extremely healthy, would be more alkaline, would be nutrient rich, and would have the fibre and everything we need to live as long as our cells will let us.
5: So it seems to be that vegetables are a very important part of staying strong.
6: Yes, exactly. And healthy, yes.
5: And healthy. Mm. Well, that's interesting, isn't it?
6: Yeah.
5: We don't often... Are vegetables popular? I mean, do people eat many vegetables?
6: I mean, I don't know. I'm sort of, I feel like I'm in a bit of a bubble because I've surrounded myself with people who think a bit the same as me. So it's a little hard to, you know, but I mean, I do notice in restaurants they're appearing.

0: Is it that, you know, when people are saying that even the health food restaurants tend to use a lot more grains and beans and things and not that much vegetables.
1: And as well as being a novelist, you're a nutritionist. Mm. And what do you think, Simon, of the obesity and that seems to be more and more of a problem in Britain?
0: Yeah, it's a kind of curious situation. I think it's gone to two extremes where, on the one hand, sort of being extremely thin is desirable, in particularly in women's magazines and with models, and it's sort of crossed over into very various aspects of the media. And I think that's, weirdly enough, you know, if you happen to look in a man's magazine, you know, the women are much more curvy and, and a few, at least two sizes larger, I would assume.
1: Yes.
0: Or more, perhaps. And, of course, if we go back in history and look in an art gallery, again, the women, for sure, were bigger, and so were the men, and, you know.
1: The men as well, right,
0: Even Buddha, you know, had quite a nice big tummy and stuff. So we sort of become hugely judgmental of each other on weight, and on one extreme sort of seem to create a situation where we all want to be like sticks, which seems a bit unnecessary, and I think, you know, we could enjoy being a bit bigger and each other being bigger. At the same time, I think, you know, the way that we're brought up and exposed to food has created a situation where some people become dangerously overweight. And it seems that the reasons for that is that salt, sugar and fat, particularly combined, are highly addictive.
1: Right.
0: And, you know, if you start a child off at school and going to junk food restaurants and all those things, it's some of them are going to end up being addicted through their teenage years and then find it really hard as adults not to keep popping into those same places.
1: Right. So a lot of it's habitual, you think?
0: Yeah, I do think it's the responsibility of society and particularly the government and the schools to help people get through the early stages of life without acquiring addictions to, we could, you know, alcohol, cigarettes, drugs, but on top of that, fat, sugar and salt. You know.
1: That's very interesting. You should see it's a societal thing, because especially for children, people are buying the food and cooking the food for them.
0: Mm.
1: It's not something they choose.
0: Yeah, well,
1: because they don't have economic power.
0: Yeah, so, and a child doesn't know any different.
1: No.
0: If you feed your, you know, son or daughter with healthy foods, that's all they know, so that's what they eat, you know, they're perfectly happy, and I think therefore at least up until 8, 9, 10, you know, most children are going to be happy with lots of vegetables and fruits and dried fruits and nuts and interesting healthy foods. It's harder in the teenage years, but at least if they've got that far, certain kind of habits have become instilled and they kind of know what to eat and how to eat if they want to feel healthy.
1: And do you find if you feed a child very well when they're a child, that sets up their health? Is that true, that sets up their health and their body for the rest of their life?
0: Not sure we could say that, but it would certainly give them something to come back to. So I notice with my children and others that, you know, of course, as soon as they can, they're going to go out and have pizzas with their friends. And that's just, you know, healthy growing up and making their own decisions and who wouldn't. But I do think then they feel that, okay, well, you know, maybe I'm going to have a week with more vegetables or other things. And they know how to do it. They've done it for many years as children.
1: So they've got a base level of healthy food. Mm. That's interesting. And but if you have a very healthy diet as a child, does that help you live longer? Or do you know anything about that?
0: It seems like the things that the research I've read is certainly healthy eating and the vegetable things high on the list.
1: Yeah.
0: Laughing. Yes. Yeah. Being optimistic. Not getting stressed, which would take us back to the meditation.
1: Right.
0: good relationships, and yes. There's just some new research recently on

0: I think from Denmark, saying that people who get angry with people close to them seem to get ill more often or
1: more easily.
0: So there's a whole range of factors, food being one of them.
1: Okay.
0: But if you kind of try to put it together in a sensible way, it might extend our lives by 10 or 20 years if we generally had all those in place.
1: So it's actually a very lot of leeway, isn't it? That's if it's 1670 or 1780 or 1450.
0: And the quality of life too.
1: Exactly.
0: You know, I do know lots of people turn 50 and things seem to have suddenly caught up with them. Could be weight.
1: Does it really? When it's 50?
0: Yeah. Yes. And then, well, I think a lot of people find from 40 onwards their metabolism's changed and their tummies are getting bigger. And then that seems to, in some cases, you know, be the precursor for problems with hearts and other things, and those things could be quite preventable. I suggest.
1: Right. If you people's in their 50s tend to be.
0: Yeah.
1: It tends to catch up then.
0: Yeah, it does. Yeah, because going back to the children.
1: Yeah.
0: You know, teenagers, as long as they're outdoors and active and playing sports and running around, they'll burn off most things anyway, they'll be fine. It seems to be more the 40 plus person stuck in an office all day, and otherwise on a train or a bus or a tube, gets home, you know, exhausted, lying on the sofa watching telly and then bed. That there's not enough going on internally in the body to process everything, and then we're much more sensitive to potentially harmful foods and other things.
1: Well, that's very interesting. That's really fascinating. Very briefly, you talk about forgiveness. Forgiveness is a big theme in the novel, The Death of the Butcher. Can you say something briefly about that, Simon?
0: Yes, it's often we interpret our lives in a judgmental way and then think things have been unfair and bad. And that could be right or wrong, but in a sense it doesn't matter, because if it's harmful to us, that's what really matters.
1: Right.
0: And feeling some sense of injustice and resentment over a prolonged time becomes stressful and unhealthy.
1: Yes.
0: And therefore, for our own sake, it's often better to find a way to get over that and move on. And enjoy what's going to be the rest of our life.
1: So the idea is that if we are holding on to big resentments, it's actually only hurting us, it's not hurting the other person.
0: Yeah, exactly, yes. Yeah. And I think it is part of our nature, and we are very social animals, so we do have a lot of social kind of behavioural qualities.
1: Yeah.
0: And one of them is this sort of, you know, what's right and wrong and the injustice and so on, which is really good. You know, there's things going on in the world we definitely need to be talking about, and we need that sense of injustice. However, if it becomes personal in the sense that we feel an injustice about us, either we do something about it, which is great, something's going on at work and we need to talk to the right person and get it resolved. But if it's just something out of the past that we can't change anyway, you know, something to do with our parents and they've died or someone that, you know, was at school with us, if we're not careful, it becomes a form of self-harming.
1: Oh, that's interesting. I hadn't ever seen it like that, just self-harming as opposed to...
0: Yes, it sort of becomes a mental pattern, and it's nice then to have the choice. Well, I could be like that, you know, it's not difficult, but I could think differently, and there's some other possibilities, other ways of approaching this, and give myself the choice.
1: Thank you, Simon. Well, your novel, Death of a Butterfly, by Simon Brown, is published now by Thames River Press for $9.99. And it's a fascinating read, especially if you're interested in health and food and forgiveness and how to bring those qualities into your life, even if it's like Amanda's and full of trauma and pain. Thank you very much, Simon Brown, for coming into the studio today.
0: Thank you.
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0: Yeah, this is Touch from Total Matrix, and you're listening to Resonance 104.4 FM, number one station, the ruling nation. Keep listening. Give it up one time. Yeah.
1: What if everyone and nowhere? Welcome to What If Nowhere and Everywhere, a sound show that celebrates latency. For the last 6 years, on Wednesdays at 2 p.m. Amsterdam time, we have met on Zoom to dance, invent brainy and silly stories, read poetry, sing, play saxophones, flutes, pianos, and toys. We have eaten burnt toast, followed shadows across a lawn, hung laundry, poured yellow mustard powder on maple leaves, pranced on blueberry barrens, eaten in a 3-star Michelin restaurant, hidden under a rug, cut hair, played with cut-out hearts, balanced uncooked eggs on the palms of our hands, picked olives, played tug-of-war, cleaned a rug, cleaned a windshield, made a bed, sanded a chair, clocked ocean waves and tides rising, walked on dirt roads, tarred roads, mountain paths, and city streets, piled chairs on a table in a most precarious fashion, made bouquets, ran amongst trees and put a feather duster on our heads in guise of a hat. We listened and we heard. We listened and we did not hear. We've been filled with expectation and disappointment, excitement, but most of all, joy. Above all, we have embraced latency. Sometimes the sounds are really good. Sometimes they are far away and never heard but once. This show emits the sounds concocted during this ongoing running Zoom-based improvisation. What If Nowhere and Everywhere thrives in the latency of space, time, and subjectivity that negotiates and celebrates forms of distance between an act and its reception. I'm your host, Catherine Carey. I will be joined sometimes by Chris Parfit.
2: Branded. She was branded for life. She was branded. She never could get rid of the moniker. Never. Never. She was branded for life.

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Was branded. The mark was on her hands. Her face was taken over. Shame. She was branded. There was no future, no past, no present that could deliver her from such brandishing.

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The moon was full last night. The moon was full, as round, as white, as green, as blue, as shiny, as apples, as tunes. The moon was bright last night. Fried eggs couldn't have equaled it. Watermelons had nothing on it. Soccer balls, basketballs, green apples. Nothing was rounder, not even Christmas decorations. Not even cantaloupes. Not even the size and shape of your head. Circles. The moon was round and white and bright and candled, surrounded by blue, light blue, deep blue, an aureole of white and yellow, green, blue. It hung in the mountain, above the mountain. It hung above the mountain. It hung in the mountain. It hung over the mountain. It played with clouds. It threw clouds away. It discovered clouds. It dissolved clouds. It was a round full moon. It went around. It went for hours, and for hours I watched it change its place and disappear. It was a round moon, a moon of many rounds, a moon that I didn't expect to be full. I wasn't ready for it. I cried my eyes out, didn't know why. It was the full moon. Yes, of course it was the full moon. Pulling the tides of my belly towards it. Your face shining. The cat's white hair glistening. My sheets turning whiter as the night went forward. It's that old devil moon that you took

calling the fruit to the skies, calling the moon, calling the moon, calling the moon, calling the moon, calling the moon to the sky, calling the moon to the sky, calling the round moon to the sky, calling the full moon to the sky, calling the sky, calling the fruit, calling the fruit, calling the fruit, calling the fruit, but not branding the fruit. Don't brand the fruit, call the fruit, don't brand the fruit, call the fruit, don't brand the fruit, call the fruit. To the skies, to the skies, to the skies, to the moon, to the fruit, to the skies. Don't brand the fruit, call the fruit, don't brand the fruit, call the fruit, don't brand the fruit, call the fruit. Up to the skies, to the skies, to the moon, to the round full moon, to the moon, to the round full moon, to the fruit, to the skies, to the fruit, to the sky. Don't brand the fruit, don't brand the fruit. To the fruit, to the skies, to the fruit, to the skies, to the moon in the sky, to the moon around.

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1: The moon, the moon, the moon, the round, the moon, the round, the moon. To the skies, to the skies, to the skies, to the skies. All the fruit, don't brand the fruit. To the skies, to the skies, don't brand the fruit.

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It's very well known. 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

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That is what we can do. Get the laundry done before the eggs are cooked. Get the laundry done before the eggs are cooked.

Suzanne wanted to see nature with the uninhibited eyes of a newly born, and with a deal with his idea, involve the method which was most wholly concerned with planar abstractions, looking for and emphasizing planes parallel to the picture plane. He involved himself and spectator in a very physical act of looking and seeing the eggs in the box, in the fall, in the sun. In the sun, in the sun, in the sun.

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1, 2, 3, 4, 5, 6, 7, 8. 9 eggs. One has got a slight crack to it. One is. Another one is dirty. One of them has a stamp on it that says open egg. Ormsh 01. The next one has a stamp on it that says open air. Frunch 01.

Open air. 1. FRMCH 01. Frumsh. Open air. Frumsh 01. 01. Open air. 1. Frump 01. This one is shaped. Open air. 1. Frumsh 01. This one is the one with the crack. Open air. 1. Frumsh 01. Open air. 1. Frumsh 01. These eggs were all bought on the same day. Similar color. 1 is much lighter. 4R, 5R, 4R, 4R, the same color. This one is a color. These are the same color. This one is the light. These 4 are the same color. I guess because this one is the same color as the previous 4. But it's just the same. It's matte and up shiny. This is the one that goes with this. This is all white. This one is all white.

I can stand too, but I have 9 eggs on my lap, and if I stand now without removing the eggs, the 9 eggs will drop, and that will be 9 eggs wasted on the gravel of the lawn of the leaves and destroyed. Maybe to come. I would have eggs left. I imagine I have to set the alarm for cooking the eggs. If I want hard-boiled eggs, I have to set the alarm for 7 minutes. That's shorter than the number of eggs I have. If I want a soft-boiled egg, I have to set the alarm for 7 minutes. I have to set it twice for the 9 minutes I have, but then I still have the alarm. I know you're wondering why I brought my eggs with me. I was kind of wondering. I brought them because I thought I could hard boil them for lunch or for dinner or for tomorrow because I don't have a kitchen.

0: It's late for me here. Trump. I wonder what is. Guess how far is.
1: You have listened to the sounds of What If, Nowhere, and Everywhere, an online improvisation that takes place every Wednesday afternoon at 2 p.m. Amsterdam time. 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

0: my God.
1: Did you press stop?
0: I pressed stop. No. I could listen to that song for ages. I love that song, and I haven't listened to it for a long time. Okay. You want me to keep playing?
2: Why not? Do a bit more.
0: Okay, we can do a bit more.
1: Yeah. There we go. Yeah, that's it. And if I leave that there like that, and then you can intro your show.
0: Oh, well, this is Nevertheless She Persisted. It's Wednesday night. We are back with a new live episode of the show. We are delighted to be here, as always. I'm joined by Blanche Cameron. Hello, Blanche.
2: Let's make our music now.
0: We've given Rose Ives the night off. Why? She's overworked and unwell.
2: Yeah. We love you, Rose.
0: We love you, Rose.
2: Get better.
0: We could call it slacking, but you say you're unwell, so we... we take that as given. And we have the perfect guest for tonight's topic, which is period poverty. We'll get to that in a moment. But first, get in touch. You can find us on Blue Sky at Nevertheless She and on Instagram at Nevertheless She Persisted.resfm. If you want to listen back to Resonance and this show, tune in at 5 a.m. on a Friday for our hearty listeners. If you're not up at that time, also slackers, you can simply listen on demand. Even better, you can listen to the full back catalog, which includes over a year worth of shows. And I know people who have done it. And kudos to them because they are real fans.
2: Wow, Lisa, how many of these real fans do you say are out there?
0: Hundreds, thousands, millions.
2: All of them. Thank you for listening.
0: I mean, if you've listened to one episode of this show, and, you know, as we position ourselves, a soon-to-be award-winning show, you will realize how much rich and fantastic content that we've covered. Issues important to women, things that we all need to be thinking about. So I urge you, listen to the full back catalog. However, I mentioned we have the perfect guest tonight to discuss period poverty. You might be wondering what that is. Well, we will hear shortly from Charlotte Walsh. She's Partnerships and Impact Director from InKind Direct. We will learn more about that in a moment. Charlotte, can you tell us a little bit about you before we really dig into the topic? Tell us about who you are, where you're from, what you do.
3: Oh, thank you so much for having me. And yeah, happy to give you a bit of a brief bio. So, always been in the charity sector for a lot longer than I care to admit. Background from living across the UK, and always really had a passion for issues that particularly affect people who have periods. Personal experience kind of brings that to the fore as well, but really recognizing it as kind of an underpinning piece for exacerbating all the existing inequalities that sadly exist in society. So a bit of a heavy start for you there, but that's probably my
0: brilliant
3: background.
0: I mean, I think periods are an amazing and interesting topic because this is a show about women, although guys listening, not only for women, because understanding involves all genders. It's so little spoken about, you know, and we talk about, in this case, period poverty. What is that? Like, what does that mean, period poverty?
3: Yeah, I think that's a really fair question. And your earlier point, I applaud so loudly. This is something that is relevant to everyone. Either you're directly affected by it, or your family, your workplace, your friends, people you know are affected by it. And really, if I take a step back from period poverty and think about the work that the charity InKind Direct does, it's actually focused on kind of a bigger issue of hygiene poverty, which is really sadly just not being able to afford the fundamental essentials most of us take for granted to be able to keep clean and well. So it's everything from toiletries, laundry products, household cleaning supplies, and obviously period products sit really firmly in that category. And so that's where period poverty comes from, is people not being able to afford the products they need. But really now we actually talk more about period equity, which is understanding that you need not just product, but you need the education, the information, and access to the support you need to manage your menstrual health well. And so period equity encompasses all of those things.
0: Well, I think that's a great point, because periods aren't just something, you know, that happen in isolation once a month. They involve different experiences for all women. And it is a health issue. You know, it's interesting hearing it placed in that, because we often think of it as a discrete event that happens only to women once a month. And when we talk, you know, period equity, period poverty, how widespread is the issue? You know, who's most affected? Are we talking about low-income households? Are we talking about students, young people, homeless women? Talk to us a little bit about how widespread this issue is.
3: Yeah, and I think really sadly, the answer is very, very widespread. To share some kind of rather scary stats with you, about a third of people with periods have gone without products at some point in their life. And we know around one in five, so 20% of people who have periods, are missing school or work as a result. And that's on average about a day a month across the population of people who have periods. So when you look across a person's lifetime, that's a year and a half of learning and earning that they're missing out on. And when you start to couple that, it's not just about money, it's not just about physical health, it's about the impact to mental health, to well-being, to just being able to walk out the front door sometimes. We've actually been doing some research in tandem with a campaign we're running in Tesco and looking at hygiene products and single-use products. And really sadly, what we're finding is 1 in 10 adults have reused a single-use item, including things like period products. So what you see is this really widespread issue, and it's exacerbating all the existing inequalities. So Black and Asian people have periods, people who already have a disability, people who are in crisis, whether that's being homeless, whether that's seeking asylum. These are all exacerbated by the current situation. And if I can share a particular story with you that we heard from a food bank. So InKind Direct works with a network of about 9,000 local charities, community groups, schools across the UK.
2: Wow.
3: And one of those food banks spoke to us and told us this story of how it kind of runs through generations. So there was a mum who was using a combination of toilet roll and those thin plastic fruit and veg bags from the supermarket to make her own period products. And she'd reached a point where she knew her daughter was about to start their periods. And she came to the food bank, and they were able to not only provide food and support and counselling and advice, but also to provide period products. And this overwhelming feeling of relief that she wasn't on her own anymore, that actually there was someone that could help, kind of gives you an insight into just the huge impact going without period products can have for people.
0: It's so extraordinary to me, isn't it? Because this is something that happens to all women. It's a part of, you know, a significant chunk of their life, from your first period to when you're, you know, coming to the end of that. And do you think, you know, obviously cost is an issue. We've been in a cost of living crisis for a number of years. And for some people, this is an ongoing challenge when you're on stretched incomes. You know, why hasn't it been thoughtfully addressed in the past? I know that's a big question, but, you know, this is a major thing for women. It's part of our daily lives. It's part of our health. It's fundamental. So, you know, why hasn't it got the attention it deserves?
3: Yeah, I think that's an incredibly fair question. And I would suggest there's probably two parts to that answer. One is you're talking about periods. You're talking about the things that affect people that have periods, which for most people is women and girls. So you're looking at all of the things around the women's health strategy, the work that has or hasn't happened to put women's health rate on the radar and on a level pegging with men's health. So there's a piece about it affecting women and girls, which is 51% of the population, but isn't everyone. But then you're also talking about period poverty is ultimately a symptom of wider poverty, and poverty is an ongoing issue that we would argue, should have been addressed a long time ago. And what you're finding is people who are in poverty are more likely to be experiencing period poverty as a part of that. And we see period poverty and hygiene poverty more broadly as a symptom, as a precursor. We know long before people are going without food, they are sacrificing personal care products. There are parents who are going without essential toiletries and period products to put food on the table. So there's that real correlation between wider poverty and then thinking about period poverty specifically.
2: It's weird, isn't it? If this was an issue that affected men, how quickly do you think that would be moved up the chain? How many people does it affect, this situation?
3: I think it's a really fair question. So, I mean, as we've said, 51% of the population is likely to have a period at some point in their life. Of those, about 60% are also likely to suffer with another menstrual health condition, which will affect the type and the quantity of products they need at any given time. I think it's absolutely fair to say that that's a very large proportion of the population. I think also when you look at the renewed men's and women's health strategy side by side, what we would say with the women's health strategy, which is now in its fourth year out of a 10-year commitment, is there's phenomenal evidence and there's brilliant stuff in that strategy, but if it isn't resourced and it isn't given the ability and the teeth to be able to make the change that's needed, it's going to really struggle to keep pace with other parts of the population.
2: Be a document that sits on the shelf. Somebody's produced a report. Well done.
3: I think,
2: why, thankfully, where's the appliance of science?
3: I think, thankfully, there are some brilliant people behind the Women's Health Strategy. Mm. The bigger issue is it's going to take resource and will beyond the people who wrote that strategy to make it happen.
2: Do you feel there's any pushback against that at all? Or is it something that really people can't say no to? They can't say this isn't an issue, but are they weighing it up against other kinds of, obviously, comes down to a funding issue, I suppose, or what are the priorities in the NHS?
3: I think it's a symptom of what we're seeing is a wider shift everywhere, is this commitment to shifting from cure to prevention. And a lot of what goes into the Women's Health Strategy is about preventative measures, and they haven't been given the attention or the investment that they need historically, and that's what this strategy looks to change. And Women's Health very much is about understanding those early signals, understanding what kind of are indicators of wider issues. The other one of the really interesting pieces in the strategy is about giving the understanding and the learning to healthcare providers, and certainly from the research that InKind Direct conducted in 2024 with a phenomenal group of other companies and charities, is 2/3 of people don't go to their GP because they just don't think they'll be taken seriously.
0: Yeah.
3: So those are the sorts of things that need to be changed. Mm. It's not just about throwing money at a problem, it's also about creating some understanding and some empathy, so that people can engage with the service in the first place.
0: Absolutely. I mean, I think placing this in the broader context of women's health and care and the kind of care they receive when they speak to their doctors is crucial. So in essence, this is part of the training of doctors as well. And we've spoken about this issue previously in relation to things like menopause, for example. So women who go to their doctors and kind of get like, you know, oh, honey, it's natural, go home and deal with it. But, you know, when we think about period poverty, and you started to touch on this in the context of the Women's Health Strategy, you know, what are some of the examples of effective programs to address period poverty? What's the best way to reach people in need? Does this have to, and this is always one of my own bugbears, have to rely on the charity of givers? You know, so tell us a little bit about what you've seen that's effective.
3: Definitely.
0: In reaching people.
3: Definitely. I think there are a lot of common themes between the things that tend to be successful. I think some of the kind of two big elements I would say are, it's about meeting people where they are. It's not expecting people to come and find support or to go out of their way to seek you out. It's being where they are. So when we see advice clinics, product distribution happening in libraries, in schools, in community centres, supermarkets getting involved in what's going on, these are the things that really kind of cut through. It's also not just about making more product available, it's about making it available in a shame-free and a sensitive way. So again, we talked, I've talked to others about, even when people put kind of products in a bathroom, if you take them out of all their packaging and remove all the instructions so no one can see what the product is, what the absorbency is, or how they're supposed to use it, you've put the product there, but you've not done it in a way that's actually going to be helpful to people.
0: Mm-hmm.
3: So those sorts of things are really practical ways of making sure programs succeed. I'd also say that the best programs I've seen personally, they grow from trusted relationships. And again, in the work we do, we talk a lot about trusted adults and trusted relationships, the role of teachers, of healthcare providers, of parents, of community leaders in building on that trust to then broach a topic that a lot of people find embarrassing. And certainly we know about 1 in 10 people have been told, you just don't talk about your period. So actually you're trying to break down that, and doing that through routes that are already trusted by people is a really strong way to do that. And I think, yeah, the final point I would say is it's really about, if you want to break down barriers and remove shame, you can't single people out. You can't kind of point a finger and say, oh, I think you might need some period products.
0: Yeah.
3: If you make them universally available and you make the education around them universally available, and if people need them, they can get them, and if people don't need them, they don't need to take them, you're breaking down a lot of barriers rather than building more.
0: Yeah, I think that point around universality of access is really important, to not put people in the position of asking and almost, you know, begging's the wrong word, but, you know, having to say, oh my God, I don't have this, how can I get it? But universal access takes away, like any form of aid, that need to put someone in the position of asking for assistance.
3: Absolutely. And the dual benefit of universal access in education is recognising kind of where we started this conversation of, it's not just relevant to people who have periods. We talk a lot about getting it right early on, what you do in school, how you provide education, how you raise awareness of all the different kinds of products. Like when I was in school, half of these products didn't exist anymore. So when we talk to people about, okay, where do you go to get your advice about periods? If you're not learning what you need in school, where do you go?
0: Feels like a subject for health class when you talk about getting your first period. And, you know, when you watch those old videos about, God, those awful things that used to strap on, you know, that is a point of education. But it's a really important point where you have an opportunity to talk to girls about the importance of changing their products regularly. You know, we were talking earlier before we came on the show, when, you know, I was younger, there was a massive campaign around toxic shock syndrome and the importance of not leaving tampons in for so long. But if you're budgeting your period products, that's a point at which you could make yourself open to infection.
3: Yeah, absolutely. I mean, but I would also just go back to your point about educating girls, 100% right. But that universal education is so important for all genders. And thinking about kind of when we talk about getting it right early on, the students who are in school right now, they are tomorrow's parents, tomorrow's teachers, tomorrow's HR professionals and healthcare workers. So if you only provide that education and support to girls, you're really missing a trick for actually trying to break the cycles that have kept so many people struggling to manage their own menstrual health. It needs to be everyone who are hearing about the products, and the support and the information that's available.
0: I mean, that's interesting that you call it menstrual health, because that's exactly what it is. It's the point at which, you know, we're educating young girls in health class or, you know, through their parents, wherever it's happening, about things that aren't quote unquote normal, you know, in your own menstruation. You know, most women, I don't know what the percentages are, kind of go through, we suffer some discomfort, we put up with it, we do what we do, but there are opportunities to catch people who are experiencing something that's not quote unquote normal when it comes to their periods.
3: Absolutely. Mm. And this is, we're really fortunate that a lot of the partners we work with and those community and charitable organisations in our network are delivering phenomenal services in schools and in other community spaces, because that's obviously, that's sometimes a really key piece that's missing, is what is normal. Mm. There is an assumption everyone knows what's normal, and actually identifying, as you've said, the particular symptoms, the particular feelings, emotions, frequency of things happening that actually may indicate, no, it's worth a trip to the GP to make sure that this is whether it's normal for you or whether it's something that needs investigating. And then once you get to that healthcare provider, knowing that you're going to be taken seriously and that you're going to be able to understand the conditions and the things they're talking to you about.
2: Yeah, that's obviously a prevalent thing, isn't it, amongst them. I think it comes to the framing of the whole health, let's call it health sector, but it's really just about life, isn't it? It's our bodies and how we are. And to term it even as a health sector, just about living well. But who you come across, it's not just the postcode lottery, it's sort of a gender lottery, but even that doesn't guarantee equity in how people are treated either, does it?
3: No, definitely not. I think when you're dealing with systemic issues and a lack of understanding and empathy around what's normal, what's acceptable, what pain should be tolerated, it tends to be in the training and the education that exactly. people have received, rather than their personal views at a gender level.
0: It's extraordinary to me how, and this is obviously completely anecdotal, but how many stories that I hear about friends of my daughters or people that you know who describe, you know, having to use two tampons at a time because they're bleeding so heavy, or people who are literally out of commission for a few days every month because they're experiencing crippling pain. And, you know, we talk about it just as period and products, but obviously, as we've said, it's a much broader healthcare issues that women who are missing support and suffering in silence. And, you know, as you said, missing days of work, missing education, all of that.
2: Yeah, as if there is not enough blocks in front of women in workplaces. You're like, oh my God, well, I can't mention this now, can I, as well?
0: I can't call my boss like, and say I have crippling period pains.
2: Yeah, and I haven't had a proper review for, like, you know, I should have had a, I don't know, an appraisal this year. I haven't had one. And where's my, I mean, where do you begin with promotions and moving up the ladder or whatever? How come so-and-so's got something going on and I haven't, or whatever? And now I've got my period and I can't work today because my body's falling apart. I mean, I was very lucky with periods, but I know loads of people who just could not function, couldn't think, were blacking out as a result of period pain. And that kind of issue is just so recently being addressed in the UK. What is it like in other countries, Charlotte? What's the situation?
3: No, I think that's really fair. And certainly, I mean, I've been in the workplace probably about 20 years, and I would absolutely endorse that it's changed fundamentally my personal experience and the menstrual health conditions I suffer with. So I have endometriosis and PMDD, which is premenstrual dysphoric disorder.
0: Mm. And what does that mean?
3: So premenstrual dysphoric disorder, I mean, the shorthand is it's like PMS on steroids.
2: You feel absolutely dreadful but in every way.
3: It ranges from pain, insomnia, feelings of hopelessness, extreme fatigue, and that kind of happens in the luteal phase, so kind of the week before your period would start, and then endometriosis will help make the following week even more fun.
0: My goodness. And so, how many women suffer from that, would you say? I don't know if you have the data.
3: I don't have the data on PMDD, but I know endometriosis is 1 in 10, but I think collectively,
2: is it really,
3: yeah,
2: 1 in 10 have endometriosis?
3: Collectively, you're probably looking about 60% of the population who have periods will experience some sort of menstrual health condition. So again, our definitions of what's normal, when more than half of people are experiencing something that would be termed abnormal, is its whole own piece.
0: And again, this is not product related, it's health related.
3: It's both. I think there are some very practical things that product can help alleviate. So the point you're making about, if you have particularly heavy periods, then you have a different need for products, a different capacity. We've started to see over the last 5 to 10 years the rise of the use of reusable products, which can be phenomenal in certain situations, certainly in terms of absorbency.
0: So would that be like a moon cup? And there's a bunch, there's period pants and there's all kinds.
3: So it's reusable underwear and a lot of internal products. So kind of there's some really great benefits, and particularly also we've seen a real correlation with people who have a neurodivergence can sometimes find things like period underwear far less stressful to use than pads and tampons. But then you've also got a whole cultural piece where there are particular faiths and cultures who will not use internal products. So understanding and a lot of what we do.
0: Interesting. So tampons, for example, would be off the table.
3: And moon cups, yeah.
0: Because that's considered invasive?
3: Yeah, I think it'll be to do with their own kind of faith and beliefs. But it's about one of the things that Incondirect believes very strongly in is that ability to give choice. That choice equals autonomy. And so just saying, oh, well, we've distributed X number of tampons, therefore we fix the problem, is not good enough. And even when I look at the products that Incondirect has distributed over the last, I've been there 8 years, it used to be just pads and tampons. Now the range is significantly wider. Mm-hmm. And we're seeing that reflected in other organisations and government initiatives. There's a recognition that giving people choice to match their needs, and those needs might be different across their lifetime, that's genuine.
0: Isn't it extraordinary that we have a room full of women here, excluding Chris, but he's listening intently, and even we don't know about that, you know, the cultural differences, the need for different products, the kind of resistance against or for some products. It's extraordinary that even we as women are not aware of that. I was not aware of how many women suffered that badly.
2: Yeah, there's a huge variety of conditions and situations, isn't it? What I really like, Charlotte, about what you're saying is that if you can provide for a range of needs, whatever those needs might be, then it doesn't require the individual to sort of, you know,
0: raise their hand,
2: ask for special help or whatever. And I think we were talking about before the show as well that if you can afford, this is purely about products, but if you can afford products, you tend not to go and help yourself to free tampons or pads or whatever they are. But people who do need it, it's there. So it's kind of a self sorting situation. What kind of things can't be dealt with in that way?
3: So I think a lot of it can be dealt with that way. I think a lot of it, by making things universally available, mm-hmm. people can access what they need, because mm. what I need today might be different next week, next year, in 5 years. So right. I think any level of kind of trying to pigeonhole people into, well, this is mm. you, this is what you need, and that will be the same for the next 30 years, I think is, gotcha. Is potentially dangerous territory.
0: Mm. Yeah, I think that's a great point, because periods change.
3: Absolutely.
0: You know, as any woman can tell you, at some point in your life, you know, whether you've just had a child or where you are in your kind of stage of fertility, your periods can change remarkably, and other health issues can crop up, as you've noted.
3: Yeah, absolutely, absolutely. And I think, yeah, there are so many stories I could tell you of where access to product, access to support in a safe space just makes the difference for people at a very human level. I think I mentioned the story of the family at the food bank, but we hear that both within the UK and internationally, actually being able to just take that pressure off of someone that, I've got a lot of things going on in my life, I'm trying to balance lots of things, I'm dealing with a lot of stress and pressure, but this is one thing I don't need to worry about. That's the role that In Kind mm-hmm. Direction, other charities can play, of just almost creating that breathing space for people to then focus on the next thing.
0: And who are your key distribution partners? You know, you mentioned obviously access is key, safe spaces are key. What are some of the, you know, who are and where are some of the key distribution channels that you use?
3: So distribution for us is through that network of about 9,000 local charities, community groups, food banks, schools across the UK, and they will all be working within their communities. They will know what the local need is, they will have mm-hmm. that insight, so we provide the product that's needed for them to distribute onwards. So we not only unlock about 30 million of savings a year for our sector by distributing those products
2: Incredible.
3: That are donated to us, which they can then use to start new services, employing more staff, but it also means they can focus on delivering the service and delivering the support rather than worrying about where they're going to get the supply from. That's the piece we can take off of them.
0: And who are your donors? Are they the producers of products? You mentioned all the organizations you work with, but ultimately there is a product sitting behind that. Is it the manufacturers of the products that are donating? You know, tell us about some of the key partners in that part of the distribution chain.
3: Absolutely. So that's a really key role that In Kind Direct plays. We kind of bring people together who would otherwise probably never engage with or speak to each other. So we work with a lot of local organisations, we work with a lot of sector partners, but then our product supply is donated to us by a whole range of different manufacturers, brands and suppliers, phenomenal group of organisations, somewhere between 100 and 200 different companies each year. And it will range from kind of the really big well-known names to kind of new B Corps that are just setting up, but we have really great support. So in the period product space in particular, we work with Lillette's, Bodyform, Modi Body, TOTM, a lot of organizations all donating to us in different ways. And so certainly last year, 2025, we distributed almost 10 million period products out through that network to communities, which is a phenomenal achievement and something we're really proud of. But we estimate the gap for the UK is closer to 50 million. So we've made a good dent, but we're nowhere near meeting the
2: 20% need. Though, that's pretty good.
0: Still a lot to be done, though.
2: So much to be done. Yeah. Where would the gaps be? Can you see this in other places, or is it just more contribution from the industry, or...?
3: I think it will vary. So you've got, say, 10 million coming from In Kind Direct. You've also then got the various period product schemes. So we have the period product scheme in schools in England, we have an equivalent scheme in Wales, and we have the free product scheme in Scotland. They will also be distributing millions of product, and it will be how we close that last remaining gap, and how we make sure we don't take from one hand to give to the other, that we actually are adding more product into the mix. Mm-hmm. Because as much as In Kind Direct exists to meet immediate need and distribute product, and to meet that need, to make sure if someone needs a product, they can have it, it's in their hand, we also recognise that if that's all we do, we'll be doing it till the end of time.
0: Exactly. So. That was my question. So, you know, I guess, and I mentioned my bugbear about making this whole issue a charity issue. And, this is not to take away from the work that you guys are doing, which you are meeting a huge and incredible need and doing an amazing job at it. But, again, women are relying on quote unquote charity to meet their needs for something that's so fundamental to the way our bodies work. And when you, let's talk a little bit about Scotland, what they've done, because this is enshrined in legislation. Talk to us a little bit about what that does and how it does it.
3: Absolutely. So in Scotland, they legislated in 2021-22 that they would make products freely available in most public spaces. So it went beyond just schools and colleges, beyond universities, hospitals, but also in libraries, any public spaces where they thought people might be, where they would be able to access period product. And they've invested, I think last year it was a little over 5.8 million in meeting that product need. But as you said, the key step they've taken, and they were the first country in the world to take it, was to
0: enshrine it. Is it the first in the world?
3: Fantastic. They were the first to say this is now a legal requirement, and that's much harder to undo than a well-meaning policy or an initiative they're going to pilot. It's now legislation. So, and that's the really key piece in a lot of what we make in terms of recommendations to policymakers, is it needs to be a long-term investment and commitment. It's not going to be something you're not going to fix a problem in 6 months, but it's that consistent and reliable supply, solution, advice, service, whatever it is that's being put in place, needs to have time to bed in. We know, and you're absolutely right, this is not charity's problem alone to solve, but we know that within society, charities are one of the most trusted institutions. So using charity's insight, using the trust that local communities already have in them to deliver these initiatives makes a huge amount of sense. I don't think there's going to be any one part of society that can fix this by themselves. It's going to need a joined up cross-sector effort.
2: Yeah, I think this is really an interesting thing about where charities and advocacy can really play a part to make change that affects everybody on a much more stable, long-term, ongoing kind of situation. So the research that you mentioned earlier, highlighting issues, showing what could be done better, demonstrating how it could happen, but saying this is something that, I mean, women and girls don't have a choice about this. It is not something that is, oh, I think I'll have periods. No, I won't have periods. It's, I mean, for most, you know, I don't know. So that it's just something that happens, and therefore is something that we can all help with, not just the person who's in that situation. It applies across the board, doesn't it? So
0: I think what you're saying is it should be a fundamental part of women's healthcare. This is something that we all go through. That I think what they've done in Scotland is incredible. However they distribute it, you know, whether through charity partners or through libraries or schools, wherever they can reach people. As you said, Charlotte, it's the commitment to an ongoing program. So women aren't going with their begging bowl each month to say, can I have some tampons? Can I have some pads?
3: Absolutely. And I think that's why, so for example, I look at the period product scheme in England, which is something, so InKind Direct also kind of brought together a phenomenal group of organisations to create the Period Equity Alliance, which is all about pushing for that long-term equity for people who have periods. And the period product scheme in England is focused on schools, some colleges, but mostly schools. And that's absolutely a place where the government is putting money, is making sure product is available. They are aiming to do it in as shame-free a way as possible. We have been engaged with that programme. We were delighted to be part of the evidence base that saw it extended from 25 to 26, and it's now out to tender until 2028. So it's brilliant to see that long-term commitment to a programme. But we're also really clear that it has to be evaluated, it has to keep learning, it has to learn from what's going on in Scotland and Wales and Northern Ireland, it has to listen to the feedback from charities and other organisations and people with lived experience of accessing the programme to make sure it stays relevant and stays, like, so it's actually meeting the need.
0: Do you think what's happened in Scotland can be replicated? Is that the goal, to replicate that across England, Wales, Northern Ireland? I got all the countries in there?
3: Yes.
0: I'm a new citizen, so I just want to make sure I got it right.
2: Welcome, Lisa.
0: Thank you. Welcome to period poverty. I'm sure it's much worse in the US. I don't know if you have any data on that.
3: There is a very similar scheme in Wales. My understanding is it is still mostly focused in kind of for younger people and in schools, but it is much broader than the English programme. Scotland is the broadest and most holistic by far, and I think absolutely understanding, there's a piece around scale, and I think absolutely I would be lying if I said the ambition wasn't that the peer products are absolutely an essential product. They should be provided. But it's also understanding the nuance of what works in different places. And it's not just about making the product available. It's about making it available in a way that works for the people who need to receive it.
2: Is that a cultural thing, isn't it? What I always find fascinating is that they call it sanitary wear. It's like, without it, you are unsanitary. the untouchable women, the horrible period, the disgustingness of
0: Well, some bleeding. Women are treated like that in certain religions, well, where they're basically removed for the time of menstruation.
2: Yeah, but we also have, through centuries of culture, and this, I mean... Thomas Hardy, when he's writing Tess of the D'Urbervilles, as an example of a woman on her period who's bleeding and, you know, it stains her dress, and he uses it as an example to demonstrate fecundity and all the things that he was interested in, right? But that whole very patriarchal attitude about women's bodies and that, you know, something that should not be named and we don't need to deal with, and of course...
0: Well, I think that feeds into the shame that you talk about. Why should women feel ashamed of the fact that they have their period? You know, we kind of go hush hush to another woman, obviously, saying, oh, do you have a tampon, do you have a pad, you know, because you worry. What is your biggest fear as a teenager? Is bleeding through your clothes in class. And I can't imagine, you know, because I was never in that situation, and there were never period products available in my school, but, you know, a feeling, oh my God, I don't have another tampon, I don't have a pad. And that fear, that embarrassment, you know, the impact that it must have on young girls.
2: The ubiquitous use of toilet roll. Yeah. I remember it so well. Yeah, yeah.
3: But I think you're absolutely right, that piece about having control of the language that's used and autonomy, not just over products, not just over your body, but also over how it's spoken about. And certainly we've seen successive supermarkets and mainstream stores, you don't see women's products or sanitary products. They all talk about period products now. It's been a very conscious shift to talk in a more factual way. But it leads into another area that really ties into the broader period equity piece, which is around censorship. And we're seeing a lot at the moment around how women's health and particular biological vocabulary is being censored, particularly online. And it kind of brings together a few different themes. So we know right now a lot of young people don't feel like they get enough education about menstrual health and managing their period at school. So we know that a lot of them...
0: It tends to be very dry. Here are the ovaries. Here is the uterus. Thinking back to health
2: dry
0: class.
2: In terms of the information?
0: Which is, well, in my day was always taught by a very awkward gym teacher who was always like, you know, 50 years old and would be like, these are the ovaries.
2: Once
0: this is the uterus.
2: The egg shall be released. Yeah. I always had this image of this egg setting off on this amazing journey down a channel into the oceans of the womb, and then, oh, if it was lucky, these little sperm would come running towards it, millions of them.
0: Well, that's a good point, because it's very focused on reproduction and not maintenance, right?
3: I think maintenance is a really good word, and it's also, even in sex education, it's very focused on the practicalities and why you would want it. It's not focused on the emotional side, the relational side.
0: No one ever mentioned the pain in my health class. My awkward gym teacher never went, and by the way, girls, it may really hurt.
2: Yeah. Let alone saying, like, how you could deal with it or manage it.
0: Yeah.
2: And what was available, because you're not supposed to be prescribing ibuprofen or pills or whatever. But blimey, do they...
0: Don't hesitate, ladies. Medicate.
2: Yeah. I mean, I keep coming back to this image of friends of mine, guys, who just... if they had to deal with a millionth of... Only because I listened to them talking about the pain that they've suffered in something where they twisted their ankle or whatever.
0: Erectile dysfunction, which is, of course, probably readily available on the NHS. When we talk about the health effects... And we haven't really dug into this, of not having access to clean, safe products with the frequency that you need. Talk to us a little bit about the negative health outcomes that can result from that.
3: I think that, yeah, that's absolutely fair. I think I precursor this with, I am not a healthcare professional.
0: Don't worry, we're not going to call you out on that.
3: Absolutely. Real risks to using products for too long or the wrong absorbency. Ultimately, it's counterintuitive. In an attempt to save money, it can end up increasing costs, almost certainly increase discomfort and embarrassment if you then go on to leak. but actually using unclean products or things that aren't designed to be used as period products increases...
0: Toilet paper blanch, for example.
2: Love that stuff.
3: increases the risk of infection, especially when we find a lot with the organisations we work with, those who are working with people who might be in temporary accommodation or who are living in lots of multiple occupancy spaces. They simply do not have the ability to get themselves clean, to get their clothes clean, but also if they're using reusable products, to get the products clean as well. So you find this compounding factor of I can't get myself clean and I can't get the product clean. And then we also find that piece around if they are experiencing broader poverty and going without, they don't have the right products, they also can't run the washing machine as frequently, they can't shower as often. So you see the knock-on effect is avoiding exercise, avoiding playing outside, avoiding socialising, avoiding leaving the house. And the mental health and well-being impacts of that are absolutely huge. So it's a really big issue about products by themselves won't create period equity, but they are a phenomenal place to start to put people on level playing field of at least having the basics and the essentials that they need to engage with the world.
0: Yeah, I think you make a great point about how that can snowball into other issues, whether it's social isolation, whether it's infection mm-hmm. and other outcomes of reusing products or not having access to clean, safe products. So a bit like drinking water.
3: Yeah, I mean, you say that, yeah, I mean, I think when you think about kind of the international side of things, the World Bank estimates when you look around the world, 500 million people potentially are living in what we would class as period poverty. But beyond that, over a billion people cannot access a private toilet. So yeah. You're dealing not just with the product, not just with yeah. the education, but also the facilities. And even on a UK scale, when we looked at workplaces in particular, yes, there were some phenomenal initiatives of menopause policies and products being provided, but one in 12 workplaces didn't have the facilities to dispose of products. They didn't have private bathrooms, they didn't have disposal bins. So you're dealing with quite fundamental issues rather than period specific issues. Mm-hmm. So those things all start to come into play of how you manage holistically menstrual health and create period equity. As I say again, product is hugely important and no one should be going without the essentials, but there is more to it than that as well.
2: Right, and let alone if you're a large online retailer that keeps its workforce working without the time to take breaks, made all female.
0: Oh, you mean that one where they're like weeing into bottles?
2: Rhymes with Bamazon. Yeah, yeah, that one. Yeah.
0: No, I think that's such a great point, how you have to take a holistic view of this. I mean, there's nothing worse than, you know, going into a place, changing a pad or a tampon and not having a place to dispose of it. You know, so when you think about the fullness of what's required for hygiene, health, you know, women's access in the workplace, feeling comfortable in the workplace, it is so much bigger than product. And when we think about design and, you know, who might be designing the toilets in those workplaces, we can see where, you know, diversity of thinking is so important, and design. Yeah,
2: so is this absolutely. About, like, we were talking about AI before, weren't we? And design and language being male biased. So my industry, architecture, is very male orientated. I know when I was a student, it was equivalent to the numbers of people who were going into law or politics went into architecture. So it was quite a low number of women architects or people, women studying architecture with me when I went to first year. Of course, this was in the 1890s. But, you know, but it's still there. It's still written into the whole kind of process, a very male orientated world. So lip service or real change?
3: I think there is scope for there to be real change, absolutely. So we are also involved with the Women's Health Visibility Alliance, and this is, I was talking earlier about absolutely a meeting immediate need through product, but we also need to push for the long-term change, and that's also focused on removing stigma and shame by increasing awareness, visibility, education, support. So Plan UK estimates about one in four students spend less than an hour in school learning about menstrual health, and they then go online to find out what they need to know.
0: Absolutely, that's where young people go for information. Well, young people and those of us who are a bit older as well.
3: But what we are seeing is there is traction being gained. There are really strong links, and it is a lot of charities who are providing the evidence and making the links between something like period poverty or menstrual health to how that allows the UK to become the digital leader it wants to be, how it gets people learning, earning, how it gets Britain working. Being able to make those links in an advocacy space is really important. It's a real strength that charities can bring to the table. And actually, there's a debate tomorrow in Parliament. There's a backbench debate, which is all about censoring a women's health content online.
0: And
3: recognising that if you can't use the proper words or information is hidden by an algorithm, you are reinforcing the shame and stigma that we are so desperately trying to break down for people
0: who have
3: periods.
0: Absolutely. You're embedding it not just now, but for years to come. And we were chatting earlier that previously we had on the show Sense Hership, which is launched, I think, an incredible campaign to raise awareness, not just raise awareness, but to
3: Women's Health Visibility Alliance, absolutely.
0: The root cause, we had someone from the Eve Appeal who was talking about gynae cancers and trying to educate women by putting information on social media and calling things what they're called, their breasts, their vaginas, their, you know, all the proper names for body parts. And they were being removed from online posts as unacceptable material. And I have to say, I wasn't aware of the extent of the issue. And it's absolutely infuriating. And I can imagine for organizations like the one you work for, how frustrating to shut down a channel that's so important for people to access information.
3: Absolutely.
0: We don't go to the library. Some people may and you know, take out books on periods and everything else, we go online or increasingly go to an AI tool.
3: Absolutely, and that's the key piece as well.
0: Sorry, I'm getting a little bit worked up.
3: There is an impact. There's absolutely an impact on companies and individuals, but it's also charities are using their marketing spend to put good content out into the world to educate, to reduce shame, and then it's being censored. So it's a double offence to the organisations who are trying to put something good into the world, are using charitable funds and then finding themselves being censored. So it's a really important debate to have about the broader role that regulation, that government intervention, and you know, people voting with their feet can have in making a difference in what content is shown.
2: Is that what I was about to, you were talking about maintenance earlier, it's a big thing for me. I love the whole maintenance field.
0: Maintenance of one's body or just
2: everything.
0: Physical space?
2: Everything. Looking after stuff.
0: Does that include like Botox and lip fillers? Does that come into your maintenance?
2: Maybe for some people, who knows? But I'm taking care of business, looking after things, ongoing. You know, it's not the sort of things when things start with companies, it's often the startup phase, isn't it, for exciting? But then it's that ongoing, continuous process of making something work. So that's about the world as well, isn't it? And in terms of people's bodies, how we look after that, and in terms of AI, how we treat
3: large language models,
2: in terms of what they're learning from. You were giving a brilliant, maybe talk about the example you gave before about how AI can actually be trained by communities.
3: Yeah, absolutely. So there are charities who are piloting their own apps. We see a lot of it in care homes and nursing facilities, but also particularly overseas. There are brilliant charities working to build new large language models that they can then protect and safeguard, fact check and own, and then actually provide as a resource to others to implement and build into their own systems to make sure that the information that's given is accurate, that it's culturally sensitive, that it's in the right language, that any resources it signposts to are available to the person it's signposting them to, particularly if they're working across nations. All of these things start to break down the existing bias that exists online and start to potentially retrain things to take a more kind of objective view. I think there is also a real human piece as well. AI, generative AI, and these models are a phenomenal tool and have huge potential, but they are still being used by people and they still need training on how to use a new tool.
0: Absolutely. And we need to have more transparency, more understanding about the data that are training these models, so we just don't go on and embed past biases into our future trajectory.
3: Definitely. And that's why it's so important that the organisations who are collecting this evidence, so I think even within this

0: fact and evidence rather than speculation or the inherent opinions that, that exist online.
1: Mm. Although if you can't publish your research effectively online, then you're being stymied at the gate, aren't you? So this broader campaign around censorship, around being able to educate people, meeting people where they are. If people are engaging in social media channels, that's where we need to meet them. That's where we need to provide the information, in addition to things like schools and the other institutions that you mentioned.
2: Yeah, but I think it's also about that regulation of... regulation maybe is the wrong word, but oversight and stewardship of... whether it's social media or AI, how those biases, I mean, because we are already starting from a disadvantage, i.e. AI and other things have been developed by men, for men, with men, and with very, very little, and racially, gender-wise, had little input from diverse backgrounds. Even females are the majority population of the world, 51%. So that already, we're starting from that point where we're already, just from the get-go, trying to get to an equity position. So that's, you know, who is holding those organizations, those bodies, that generative intelligence to account? Who guards the guards? Who's going to look after
1: the situation? That is about putting guardrails in place. We have no one to rely on for that. I mean, there's self-regulation, which I'm not sure everyone trusts, but it is a role for government.
2: Seems like a bunch of tech bros.
1: In a way, yeah. You know, as you said, enshrining this in policy and legislation creates a more enduring effect and ability to reach people. And you mentioned a number of international organizations that you partner with. Are you seeing, you know, are there some examples of really good practice? We've mentioned Scotland, that you've seen that we can look to educate our own policy and what we hope to achieve. And I'm speaking on behalf of you, the royal we.
0: Yeah, absolutely. There are brilliant examples happening in the UK and overseas, and also happening within private companies, as well as happening through governments and through charitable organisations. And there is it's really easy to just kind of go, oh, the world's terrible, but actually there are amazing things happening, and celebrating those is really important. But to your point specifically about legislation, absolutely, we work. InKind Direct is part of a broader network, InKind Direct International, and particularly with our French partner, Don Solidaire, France takes a much stronger legislative view. So, for example, they have broader laws in place around any good usable product cannot be thrown away, it must be donated, and that extends to a lot of hygiene and period
1: products
0: as well. Yes, new good quality, rather than sending it to landfill, yeah, must be donated.
1: Oh, okay.
0: So that creates a whole different dynamic.
2: Incredible.
0: in
2: yeah,
0: how product donation works. They're also actually just about to launch, or exploring launching, the ability for the government to reimburse when young people purchase reusable period products from pharmacies, to actually start to break a cycle and build a generation that approaches period products differently. So there are these really specific initiatives working really not that far away from the UK, but they've taken a much more interventionist approach.
1: That's such an interesting point, because I know we only have a few minutes left, but in similar to the way in which we've seen very little innovation in things like birth control, you know, the options, you know, when I look at my daughters, are broadly the same as the options I had, and that's starting to change. When it comes to period products, until you started seeing reusable period pants in Primark, for example, there was very, you know, our hippy-dippy moon cups, as I would call them, because, you know, they just never seemed practical. You know, will we start seeing better iterations, better versions of period products for what is a massive market of women who get periods?
0: I think absolutely. The companies and manufacturers and retailers that InKind Direct works with, and lots of others, are really innovating in this space. There's a real understanding of what their consumers' expectations are, but technology is also improving, and there's also a real combination of affordability, sustainability, thinking about things for the long term, and so we're already seeing a huge amount of new products coming onto the market, and that's the role where InKind Direct has a brilliant piece to play of getting products to people who, as we were saying earlier, up until that point may never even have heard of them, or where again, one of the challenges with reusable products is the entry point is quite high because they last so much longer. So actually, we're

0: we can provide reusable products to communities and remove that barrier of initial affordability, it then opens up a whole kind of area of choice that they didn't even know was available. So we've certainly seen real success where we're able to, working with the companies, be really clear on what kinds of product are going to make the greatest impact and work with the company to say, actually, if it's these sorts of products or in these sorts of quantities arriving at this kind of way, we can have a much greater impact. And it will also, there's a real kind of mutual benefit as well, because people who are receiving support now, it's support usually to come out of crisis, and the aim is to move out of needing that support.
1: Yeah,
0: and then
1: absolutely.
0: They will be walking back into the supermarket
1: more enduring.
0: And wanting to make purchases.
1: And, you know, as Blanche mentioned earlier, when we think about less developed countries, global south, whatever we want to call it, you know, the context is really important. Yeah. So not having access to private toilets has to inform the design of the kind of products that you would create. I remember reading years ago about a man in India who had daughters who obviously had periods, designing a product that really took into account, as you were mentioning earlier, all the infrastructure around them to enable them. You know, it is about dignity, it's about health, it's about dignity, it's about confidence, it's about being able to go out in the world, even though your body is doing one thing, you still need to get on and do the other things.
0: Yeah, there's definitely been innovation, particularly in kind of the menstrual cup space as well, around finding products that don't need a fresh supply of running water, that there are other ways to clean them. So absolutely, and that's been a real kind of breakthrough. I've seen that happening more in the space around kind of period equity in homelessness. But I think when you talk about kind of global campaigns and what's happening overseas, it's similar challenges. It's about breaking down taboos. It's about increasing education. It's about increasing access, putting product where people are. That is the same in a lot of the programs we've seen, whether they're happening in the UK or not.
2: So we do this feature Bumhole and Hero of the Week.
1: Which, to be fair, we've ignored for a while. Well, maybe it's not through a shortage of bumholes.
2: Definitely not. But I was going to ask you, Charlotte, about your hero or, Hero of the Week.
0: Absolutely. I'm gonna say my heroine of the week is absolutely a shout out to Kate Prince, who works at Essity, who are the people behind brands like Bodyform and Modi Body. And Kate has been a driving force, not just behind the Period Equity Alliance and the research we delivered, but also the Women's Health Visibility Alliance and that backbench debate I mentioned that's happening tomorrow in Parliament. So she has been a real driving force for the work we've been doing.
1: Well, brilliant. Fantastic.
2: Yeah.
1: Well, can I just say it's been an absolute pleasure to have you on the show. I have learned so much. And Blanche, any thoughts on what we've discussed today? Because it's absolutely incredible how much we don't know. That's what I think every time we get a guest on. There is so much that I don't know and don't understand.
2: Yeah, fascinating. And it's a cultural shift, isn't it? It's not just about menstrual flow and how you can absorb it. It is a cultural shift, and it's a global shift, and it's about women and equity and so on. My bum hole is the NHS, because you can obviously get Viagra on prescription.
1: Yes.
2: If you have an erectile dysfunction.
1: Are tampons not available on prescription?
2: Oh, apparently not. They only took VAT off period pants in 2024.
1: Well, I'm going to say thank you again to Charlotte. Kudos on all the great work you are doing. Great to see this being brought to the legislature. And I wish you all the luck. And please keep us posted on everything that happens, because this goes to the heart of what Nevertheless She Persisted is about.
2: Lovely.
1: Thank you. See everyone next week.

So that was another edition of Nevertheless She Persisted, and Lisa, Blanche, and hopefully Rose, if you're still listening, we'll be back in a fortnight. Coming next, The Clink Show on Resonance 104.4 FM.

0: wish I was on my way home.
1: But there's nothing there for me. Nothing to eat. Pace has gone mad for the round. Though it warms in winter, you can't follow peace. And you can't hear yourself the sound of hollow souls begging for something to eat. I'm sick of the city. I'm sick of the noise of hobnailed boots on cobbled streets. I'm sick of the taste of stale bread and hard cheese. Of the bleak, cold, damp, dirty nights. I must run. I've got to run far from this noise.
0: Across the grey water, I've heard there is work. My friends will have been over there. All I need is some money, cash for work. My boat ticket away from here. It's in Liverpool I can make my life work.
2: The thought of leaving Ireland sickens me cold.
1: But what must a hungry man do?
2: I'm all out.

that is West Africa, from San Diego, from 10-minute travel. And I first started looking back into my ancestry about 5 years ago, and I was really pleased to discover our first Luke Bernard. He came from Ireland in Dublin in 1840. He arrived at Liverpool. He stayed in Liverpool for a couple of months, and then he travelled to the Isle of Man, where he met a girl called Charlotte Louise Cleacus. The Cleacus was with a big family on the Isle of Man. Charlotte's dad, Louise Cleacus, was the first tenor king of the Isle of Man. So he met and married Charlotte and became best friends. He became a docker's labourer, and they had 5 children. One of those children was named John. John Bernard then became a docker's labourer when he left school, worked on the docks all his life. He married a lady called Bridget McMahon. They had 5 children again, and their son, Luke Bernard, is my granddad. Luke Bernard then married a woman called Emma Harrop, my beautiful man, who was a hawker, who we believe came from traveller stock. I have traced her family back to Stafford. My nan was a hawker, my granddad was a docker's labourer, and they had, again, 5 children. 5 children, one of them children is Bridget Bernard. That is my mum. She had 5 children, one of them is me. I have 4 children. One is called Luke, my eldest son, and I have 4 grandchildren. My grandson is named John. To keep in the Irish, my granddaughters are called Siobhan, and my other granddaughter is called Siobhan. We were brought up to be very proud of our Irish ancestry as well as our African ancestry. We were brought up Catholic, very strong Catholic. On a Sunday in our home, the first songs were the Irish rebel songs, then African freedom songs, and then our songs, which were Michael Jackson and whoever else. We'd sit and cry to the stories of Kevin Barry, of his family, of his Sunday grows again, and understood more what was going on. I feel very proud of my heritage, because I feel I've come from two great races of people who have been through their country or whatever it was, have been pushed down, put into slavery, starved, but they keep on coming through. I think that's what gives me my pride of my heritage. My granddad, Luke Bernard, a beautiful man, a holy man. He loved all people. He loved all people.

0: the cavern, the cathedral of pop music.
1: No, you spell I-I, you know, when you say I-I, genocide. It's not a capital I, and it's not E-Y-E. I-I captain, and that, how do you spell I-I, you know, when it's...
2: E-Y-E?
1: Oh, yeah, that's it.
2: I-I.
1: Okay, let's go. You ready? The look of the Irish take one, Shona Leahan and Mrs. O'Nono.

0: day is our feast and our celebration, but it really gives us an opportunity, as I said, to be able to celebrate what the Irish community does in the areas where they have immigrated to right across the world.
1: St. Patrick's Day was chosen because the Irish would have been celebrating that day.
0: I believe,
1: and the slaves, this was a good day to perhaps take them unawares. In the end, Scott was betrayed by slaves themselves. This could stem from perhaps some business of the Irish slaves.
2: So I'm really looking forward to it.

0: see how you enjoyed the day.
1: I am having a ball here today. The crowd is fantastic. The day is brilliant. Everything is brilliant. Absolutely fantastic.
0: What a great crowd, Tony.
2: Fantastic crowd. A mighty crowd altogether. It's bigger than last year.
0: Yeah. And of course, the entertainment here in Millennium Square is brilliant.
1: Oh, fantastic, fantastic entertainment, and you cannot beat it no matter where you go. Leeds, come on, Leeds!
0: Now, this year's a very special year for you too, because I know you're just celebrating your 50th anniversary. Congratulations!
1: Yes, we did, 50 years, it's a lifetime, folks. When we got married, we had to get permission from our priest to get married.
0: You know, Tony, you're a mighty man to stick with this woman for 50 years.
2: It takes some doing, but who managed it?
0: Well, I know you did, but I see you're a mighty man.
1: It takes some doing to stick with him.
0: Listen, we're going to go for a break now because I've got to take these two to the bar.
1: Thank you very much.

welcome back to another episode of Short Stuff. We're down on Corporation Street in Manchester City Centre with what looks like a normal postbox. But this postbox got an amazing history and stands here today as a memorial for one of Manchester's most devastating events. Back in 1996, on the 15th of June, the IRA detonated a lorry bomb just metres away from where I'm standing now. The bomb was the biggest in Great Britain since the Second World War, and it tore this corner of the city apart. This is now a busy shopping street, but most of what we see today had to be rebuilt after the explosion. But in the midst of all that chaos and destruction stood this postbox. This very familiar site was the only thing left standing. It was moved during construction but returned back to its original spot where it still stands today. Thankfully nobody was killed by the bomb, but this little box marks the time that Manchester's past was altered forever.

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1: Hey, listen.
2: Gentlemen, if I may. This new phrase that's coming up, the Liverpool sound, is a bit of a puzzle to some of us older people, especially in Ireland. Could you define it for me?
3: It's a puzzle to us too. It's not really a Liverpool sound.
4: There's no such thing.
3: It just so happens that the new groups that come out, all happen to have come from Liverpool, so people can sort of generalise it and say, aha, the Liverpool sound. But really, yeah, if you listen to the groups, they're all quite different. It's not all one big sound that's coming out.
2: Now, there's no use saying are you surprised by your success, because quite plainly you're not a bit surprised. But
3: we are.
4: Oh, we are surprised. We just sort of, you know, it's so surprising.
3: I mean,
4: it doesn't
3: surprised
4: register.
3: Surprised every day. We'd look off our heads, wouldn't we?
2: About your Irish background.
3: Yeah, I think we've all got a bit, except, you know, Jaime on the end there.
4: Irish backgrounds we're on.
2: I think I saw you being greeted by somebody outside.
4: No, that was George.
3: Me, that was me.
5: Well, actually, it was my mother. She came over here, you know, because she's got hundreds of cousins and relatives over here. And then she hasn't seen us for weeks anyway. So she's come to see the show and to see her cousins, and one of the cousins was here with her.
2: Your mother has to come to Ireland to see you.
5: Yeah.
2: This is a way to clarify the kind of extraordinary obsession.
6: Trade and people, or rather trade in people. They were the commodity that helped Liverpool become one of the world's great coastal metropolises. Many of Liverpool's buildings were built with profits from the slave trade. It was slavery which began to transform this modest little fishing village into a major port. Reminders of that trade are visible in the very fabric of the city, assuming you know where to look. Eric Lynch has been opening eyes to this particular chapter in our history for over 30 years.
7: Walking around Liverpool today, Eric, there are no signs that I can see of slave trade at all.
8: That's because you don't use your eyes. If you look at these buildings and you see the symbols, look at the archway there, you'll find that that's a slave ship. That's how the industry starts off. Without the slave trade, these buildings wouldn't be here, and these symbols would not be here either.
6: Once your eyes are opened, the murky iconography jumps out from all sorts of unlikely places. Faces, cotton plants, whips. In the latter part of the 18th century, three quarters of all European slave ships left this harbour, one ship every 3 days. Overall, Liverpool traders shipped more than 1.5 million black Africans across the Atlantic to the Caribbean. Then back the ships would come, laden with sugar to sweeten British cups of tea and cotton for our thundering mills. 3,000 miles away, British exported slaves were helping drive an industrial revolution they would never get to see.

0: Slaves were never actually traded in Liverpool itself, but made it here as servants, shown off as trophies by their shipping baron masters. Even decades after slavery was abolished in 1807, financial institutions were still unashamed to celebrate the origins of their wealth.
1: At the top is a grasshopper, yep. Which is the trademark of the bank. Yes. Then you come to Neptune. Yep. Neptune has his hands on the heads of two African children. In the hands of the African children, they hold bags which represent the wealth of Africa, gold, diamonds, silver. If you use your eyes correctly, around their ankles and around their wrists, they wear shackles.
2: I haven't seen that. They look like bracelets.
1: They may look like bracelets, but they're chains.
2: I don't think if I'd been running into this bank to cash a cheque, I'd have actually noticed either the carving or the meaning behind it. Do you think it's important to be educated in what this carving actually means?
1: Definitely. I do not want this taken down. I hope that somebody has the sense that when this building has fallen apart, these are taken and put in a museum. It's your history, it's my history. You can't brush it aside. We have a right to the knowledge.

and folk began to die. The land became barren and empty. Those who could decided to get away. Some took with them music, the songs of the land, the songs of the sea. So Sean, can we have a bit of music from the land of the sea? Thanks for that, Sean. Excellent rendition of Sam. Do you think you could do another one? You could do two. All right, he's in equity, you know, you can't get them to do much more. And Jamie? And maybe a little bit more? We got a different key as well, got yourselves lucky. Right. Some took all their love of those that they'd lost. Some took clever hands that were building new worlds.

The first stop on board is, of course, the toilets, which I know is weird to record in, but I made absolutely sure nobody else was around. The second most important place to go is the top deck in order to watch the departure, because, quite frankly, if you're content to sit inside during it without good reason, it throws into question the quantity of lead in your plumbing.

Before setting off, this big beast needs to rotate 180 degrees. In the background, you can see the iconic yellow cranes, Samson and Goliath, of the Harland & Wolff shipyard.

amazing thing is that Liverpool, these groups in Liverpool, they're all into their rock and roll and their R&B, but the audiences were almost entirely white because of the ghettoisation that existed in those days. The black district up in Parliament Street in Toxteth around Liverpool 8, they didn't really get out of their zone very much at all. I mean, people told me that you hardly ever saw them in the city centre. And I asked Sam Leach once if black people ever went to see the Beatles, or indeed any of the other groups that there were, and he said hardly ever. He never saw a black face in the cabin, which was so sad, because on stage they're revering all this music. But, you know, life was much more divided then. We didn't have the integration then that

0: you know, just beating up any person inside, white overlap. You know, so people around here, they come over to where we all live. And that's all the half-caste boys that live there to come and help them. So everybody come over, and put up barricades, try to keep the skinheads out. But they've been in since the barricades have been up. They haven't done as much damage now.
1: Why do you think they do it?
0: I don't know, for the buzz. For welfare, that's what it is, isn't it?
1: For what?
0: Welfare.
1: For welfare. Why do you think they want to be engaged in welfare?
0: Because that's the religion, isn't it? Skinhead religion, isn't it?
1: How long have you been involved in fighting for?
0: About 2.5 years.
1: How often is that? I mean, is that every day?
0: It's every day. Because every day, you know, you're always involved in a fight, you must be. Because you must walk around, you know what I mean? And you know, you're bound to see them sometime. And they're bound to come after you, because they always do.
1: Do they start it, or do you start it sometimes?
0: Sometimes we start it, because you know, we're getting sick of them starting it all the time.
1: Why do you think they come after you?
0: Because we're black.
2: Most of the skinheads, as they still call themselves, they reported
3: ill because they was able to get a bath. Which I couldn't do in the other house. Every time we got a bath, the ceiling fell in. But I really think it's a beautiful house.
4: It's a beautiful house.
2: But would you be prepared to stay here if your mother wasn't going to move out?
3: I'd be prepared to stay if there was no trouble, if he wasn't being persecuted by the police and also by the skinheads.
2: What do you think is the cause of the skinheads coming through here and breaking these windows?
3: Well, I think it's jealousy myself, because they think that black people live in days, so why should we get new houses? We want to go, they want to put us back 2 days. We've lived in days for long enough. We tried to keep it clean, yes.
4: Yes,
3: that's all it was.
2: But do you think that white people think that about you?
3: Well, they think we're not used to nothing. They do, they really think we're not used to nothing.
5: That came to menstrual traditionally, I think. Because my mother told us of illicit distilling in the mountains. And the distillers used to seek a very a valley, away from almost away from habitation, to do the distilling. And this rum was called Mountain Dew, and it was perfectly white, not coloured at all. It was sold very cheap. I think it was 3 pence for a half a bottle then.
6: Oh, they were terrifically fond of wakes. When anybody died there. It was a huge party that night for them, to sort of keep company with, keep them all company. And of course, the coffin had to be built locally and all that, and done in the yard and that while they. But I know when it came out, the wake was the famous Irish tradition of keeping up the wake.
7: Are you a dancer yourself?
5: Not very much. My mother was a great dancer. And at even sometimes when she was at leisure, she used to dance the jig and show us the real Irish dance. So, Irish is really to be in the blood. It is.

know the Atlantic cliffs of Kerry. Though, in a haze of alcohol, I might have admired Enniskerry. I've never dreamt beneath Fenful Ben's head, or in a pool of poppies hid my face. And the sweetest poems I have ever read were down in Christchurch Place. I've never looked down from the hills of Mourne at the laughing sea at my

0: No call of soft-vowel curlew came to me across an evening breeze, and all the lilting strains I knew were in the shaky man's on the keys. Yet my leafy dreams were just as sweet as those in Whittle Valley.
1: Well, the Irish and the presence of Liverpool were centuries.
0: In many
1: of the real growth came when Liverpool really established itself as the great main port of the west coast of Britain. And then sort of the Irish Sea became Liverpool's private Celtic empire, so it had all sorts of merchants, people engaged in a whole variety of trades, professions and so on, so that we had a well-established thing here. People don't realise there were at least 50,000 Irish born in Liverpool before the famine of the 1840s. I mean, Liverpool has always been this tremendous great melting pot, but the main ingredient in that melting pot has always been the Irish and the Celtic presence. So although people will tell you that to think of Liverpool as Scouse, you have to think about Scandinavian sailors dishes and, you know, it comes from lobscouse. I mean, Scouse is surely Irish stew by any other name. It's in England, but not of England. It faces out to the sea. So it's looking across that private Celtic empire, which is that inland Irish sea, which Liverpool has come to dominate. You notice it obviously very, very definitely within the way that Liverpudlians, or Scousers, as we now call them, that speak. It's true, I think, in the way, the type of humour they have. It gives a tremendous amount to the fact that...

Check in for the Hammering,

0: This is the memorial to the Irish Great Hunger residence in Luke's Gardens in Liverpool city centre. It was unveiled here in 1998 by the President of Ireland, and fundraising was through local subscriptions and all the local councils on Merseyside and the British and Irish governments contributed towards the cost of putting the memorial in place.
1: Before it became the Irish Centre in 1965, but many years before that, this fine classical building was known as the Wellington Rooms, where the wealthy and the It's said that on Grand National Week, the winner of the Grand National came into the ballroom here at the back and drank from a bucket of champagne.
2: Now, it became the Irish Centre in 1965.
1: Yes.
2: And what was it used then as a focus for this building?
1: Well, it was a focus for all the activities of the Irish community at the time, whether it be music and dance or music. And it was also a very popular venue for the shoe bands. It was the largest Irish centre. We're here at the Happy Places in Oak Street. And Oak Street is one of those areas where the buildings going back to the 19th century are still surviving in Liverpool. They've not been decimated as they were, for example, in Scotland Road. So here you can see how the history of the Irish community is threaded through the history of the city generally, with Nugent's Catholic Institute for Boys just down the road, and the former refuge for girls who had such a difficult time making a living in 19th century Liverpool, just across the road here near Blackburn House.
3: We're here at the house in Liverpool, in Loughton Street, Well, Gladstone was an establishment figure who wasn't necessarily in favour of the Irish cause in the first.

Yes, hello and welcome to Songlines with me, Dylan Trenath, on Resonance 104.4 FM. This is a show about folk music from around the world and the role it might play in helping to shape both the present and the future. It's 2 minutes past nine on May the 20th, 2026, and we are live in the Resonance studio in London Bridge, as we are every other Wednesday evening from now until the end of July. If this is your first time listening to the show, you can hear our previous broadcast simply by googling Resonance FM Songlines, where you'll find audio essays and explorations of everything from Chilean cuecas to Catalonian sardanas, all through the lens of folk and traditional music. But today we are not speaking Spanish, we're speaking Portuguese, as I'm joined in the studio by members of Baile Funk Culture, a media platform connecting contemporary Brazilian culture with London and the world through music, storytelling and community. More from them later. We'll hear about their plans at this weekend's Boa Nova, an all-Brazilian music festival that will open its doors in Leighton Jubilee Park this Friday for the very first time. And before that, we'll hear from Graham Reynolds, American recording artist and composer, following the release of his new album, The Portcullis. I spoke with Graham a couple of weeks ago about how an ancient castle in Devon, of all places, provided the launching pad for his latest creative endeavor. All that to come after this.

0: So that was first Tirana and then São João, taken from the Portuguese traditional music CD recently gifted to me by my girlfriend, Elena. Both songs were recorded by Virgílio Pereira as part of Portugal's UNESCO collection project. So, Graham Reynolds is an Austin, Texas-based composer, bandleader, and improviser who records and performs music for film, theatre, dance, TV, concert halls, etc. And he recently scored Richard Linklater's Blue Moon, Netflix's Hitman, and a bunch of other things for both stage and screen. But more importantly for our conversation, in 2020, he signed to London-based record label Fire Records and released his original score for Alfred Hitchcock's silent classic, The Lodger. His newest work on Fire, The Portcullis, is a dark, ambient and dungeon synth-inspired album with thematic ties to his family's United Kingdom history. We spoke a couple of weeks ago with the album on the cusp of coming out, and I started by asking how he felt ahead of that milestone.
1: It's always exciting when an album comes out and, you know, you love your most recent child best, I guess. So I'm excited, and getting to play that music live for the first few times is really fun.
0: Of the songs that I've heard, I imagine it's music that really comes alive in a live context. It's obviously quite heavily synthesized, and that as I understand it, is a big part of your kind of what you bring to the table. But especially the drums have this really nice kind of organic sound. Have you got live drums on stage with you, or what's the setup of the live show?
1: I bring a giant orchestral bass drum that's as tall as a person, and that's the drum element, and I hit it with various implements and incorporate it, and both into the album's music, but as, you know, improvised intros and outros and stuff like that. It's a spectacle drum.

0: And so why don't you take us back to the start if you can? This album, The Portcullis, has obviously seen you digging into some folklore and some kind of ancestral history. What was the kind of starting point, the genesis of this project?
1: So I was with James from Fire Records and some friends out in a tiny little village, and I don't know what you'd call it, but it was, I guess, a festival of sorts of Morris dancing. So thousands of Morris dancers. And we were watching the parade, and one of the groups came by, and on their chests, they all wore a portcullis. And I turned to James and said, "Hey, that's the Reynolds coat of arms. It's the portcullis." And then we said, "Yeah, that'd be a cool album name," and started digging into family history, some of which was known and actually researched, and some of which is sort of, you know, you start to look at Reynolds in history and not sure exactly what's fact and fiction and, you know, who's connected to who, but chose a figure, Richard Reynolds. Reynolds was the sheriff of Devon and Lawson Castle, custodian essentially during Richard II. And so that became the launching point for the sort of narrative focus of the album.
0: And could you kind of place us in time roughly when you talk about Richard Reynolds? What kind of era roughly of Cornish Babylonian history are we in?
1: Yeah, just after the Norman, late 12th century, I guess, mid to late 12th century. Richard was off at the Crusades, and then the usurpers were trying to take the throne, and Reynolds, they hadn't added the S to Reynolds at that point. So Reynolds

0: you've got a kind of principal character there, you know. And that lead, I mean, I'm curious, obviously, with your background in film scoring, and I know you've done some theatre work as well. All the music that I've heard from this album is instrumental, but there's obviously a heavy kind of narrative thread that is running through it, and we've got, you know, you're working with character and stuff. Do you think that is your background in film scoring that means you approach the work in that way, or is that just always how you've been?
1: I didn't directly pursue film work. I was playing instrumental music that had a narrative quality already, and then directors started asking me to score things. So the narrative quality of the music came first, and then a lot of film and theater and dance work sort of I get to develop that palette over years and years. And so now it's a very firm part of what I do, is try to tell stories through instrumental music.
0: And so without revealing too much, would you be able to, is there a kind of clear narrative arc to this piece of work, or are we more talking in kind of atmospheres and
1: more atmospheres, rather than scene by scene what's happening? Each track's named after a castle. I think there's a feel of an arc in the sequencing, maybe, but I think it's left up to the listener to develop a more elaborate story.

0: And so you mentioned that you spend some time, or you find yourself at a festival in that part of the world. As you were kind of digging into this family history and stuff, did that see you spending more time down in Devon and Cornwall and around Launceston Castle?
1: I did some of the research there and here, and then a lot of it I did from Texas. So, yeah. Since I've been coming to the UK every spring, but most of my time I'm working in my studio in Austin.
0: Yeah. But I think the combination of the two is important. And when I've done work that's sort of vaguely similar, or in journalistic work as well, sometimes you spend a lot of time researching a specific place, remotely, and you build up the narrative of that place in your mind. And then I don't know, that's an important part of the kind of magic creating, I think, you know. And then to arrive somewhere that you've been researching for such a long time can be quite a sort of powerful, exciting experience, even if it's your own imagination kind of working.
1: Yeah, it doesn't really matter how many pictures you look at or videos you look at. Once you're in a place, it feels different.
0: Yeah.
1: So combining that with what you've imagined and then jumping off from there can be fun and pulls you in different directions.
0: Yeah.

0: So to me, this is almost a concept album. I don't know if you firstly would kind of accept or reject that term, but I think there's something going on here which is often the case, I find, with folk music or music that is to some extent engaging in a lineage or in a folklore, where there are sort of two things happening at the same time. And the first is, you know, what's happening on the surface. It's just the kind of the music itself that you are being struck by as the listener. And then, as you say, there's something kind of deeper as well going on, which is the research aspect and the history and so on. And so, yeah, just coming back to that idea of the concept album, what would your relationship be with that term? And with that in mind, kind of how would you like people to listen to this project? Is it important that they are familiar with these places or the history, or you know, does the music kind of have the desired effect that you want, just kind of when heard out of that context?
1: So I love the concept of concept albums. I've always liked it, and I think it was a bumpy road, maybe, as the not every attempt at a concept album worked. But it was a radical notion where in a way, you know, rock and pop are closer to folk music than they are to traditional art music. And it was when these rock and pop artists were expanding the idea of what was possible in the context of these mediums, and that you could tell a larger story and didn't have to be just music for dancing or music for social experiences. And so sort of allowing these folk musics to expand their palette and what they do dramatically, I think, is exciting. And for me, I like an extra musical element help pulls me in a different direction aesthetically, and I'm making music all the time. So I really like it when something gives me a bit of focus and helps me do something I haven't done before. And so the concept did both of those things for me. As far as the listeners, I'm hoping there's a range of ways people listen. It can be listened to very casually, you know, or you could, you know, Google the various castles and their histories as you're listening, and then create narratives in your mind. And be fun if there was that whole spectrum of ways to listen.
0: Yeah, no, there's spectrum in the music as well. That's at least what I've heard so far. It's sort of, there's obviously darkness, I think, but I mean, particularly with the opening track, Pevensey, there's a kind of euphoric tone to it as well. And it's got this kind of driving drum beat. And yeah, so that spectrum is there in the music, I think.
1: Yeah, there's some heavy here and there. When we think of warlike times and battles and all this, but there was also just everyday life where, you know, people had things to celebrate and festivals and harvest or whatever it might be. And so remembering that it was just people and it was just everyday life, you know, with the, you know, different set of values and a totally different set of resources and all that. But those little things are, I think, when you know, tell a basic history and the pinpoints are battles and wars and you know, royalty and leader instead of just commonplace things. And so try to attach, even though it's named after castles, try to broaden what we might think of when we're thinking of this time period.

0: I understand, I think, that on your part there's a kind of imaginative aspect to that, but could you also talk a little bit about, you know, once you had selected your castles, how you went about researching that place? Did you have to kind of dig in unusual places for particular histories, or was it just sort of a million tabs on your browser?
1: Researching is one of my favorite things. I actually majored in history in college, and reading is one of my favorite things. So there were a lot of tabs and there were a lot of searches, but there was also, like, there was some Mircea, I don't know how you pronounce it, Mircea. There's a series of historical novels set there. So I read some of those. So I dove into, you know, literal history, and then also dove into the fiction world that's evolved from that, and just had fun playing around in that world. And it's why I like to work on projects. My brain is sort of swimming in that world. And when I sit down to write, I'm not sort of forcing it. My brain is already there.
0: Mm. But I just think, as an artist, there's nothing more satisfying or energizing when you find some parameters for a project that that makes some kind of sense to you, you know. In this case, once you came across that portcullis and you started looking into that, and then once you made that decision, I suppose, that you were going to have song titles about these different castles, and that just gives you license to roam, you know.
1: Exactly.
0: As a researcher, once you get that, you're away, you know, and you can just enjoy the process, I think, can't you?
1: Yeah, and I tried to do that with a lot of projects. We did an album about insects, and so I spent a lot of time with entomologists and having all these conversations, you know, an ant specialist, and he had discovered and identified two new species of ants, and I never would have had that conversation if I wasn't pursuing this very sort of narrow but also huge world of insects for, you know, for artistic inspiration.
0: Yeah, not on inspiration, because you mentioned earlier just how you're constantly making music, but you find parameters such as these helpful for kind of focusing the mind, maybe. And yeah, I just wondered if you'd be able to give an example of a case where you ended up making something that you otherwise wouldn't have made had you not gone down this particular avenue of research.
1: I mean, the whole portcullis album is unlike things I've made before. And figuring out the palette, especially when I'm collaborating, like on a film or a dance piece or something, ballet, figuring out the palette is a huge part of the initial process. And you know, when you're making a contemporary album about the 12th century, figuring out what it's going to sound like is a lot of experimenting. And so when I have time, what I like to do is make a whole lot of sketches, tiny little pieces, and then work with the collaborators to narrow that down to the favorites and then develop those. And whether it's a film or this album, that pulls me that way. This is much more, it's, you know, this hybrid acoustic and electronic and, you know, sort of inside the computer things, but then some physical playing as well. And, you know, you start with all the sounds in the world and you end up with the sounds that you have, and you know, certain synth patches or strings that become, okay, these are the tools that we're going to paint this painting with.
0: And so that big drum that you described at the start of the call, is that something that specifically you sought out for this project?
1: Yeah.
0: The way you described it, it's a medieval image, I think.
1: Yeah. I've liked bass drums for a long time. But it doesn't always fit the project. But I've got at least eight bass drums or something at home. The this one is the biggest, but I'll also set up three bass drums and use them as sort of a giant drum set of sorts. But this particular world fit really well with that. It has a sort of universal quality to it, and the, you know, drums of war kind of quality to it. But I like to find more detail work as well on the drums. So it's not all just pounding, but I do like to pound on things. It's fun.

0: Are you from Austin, Texas originally?
1: I'm from the Northeast. I've been in Austin since 93. So I've been in Texas more time than anywhere else. But you don't really get to call yourself a Texan unless you grew up in Texas.
0: Okay. But musically, would it be fair to say that this project was equally informed by, you know, your time living in that part of the world? Or
1: yeah, I mean, country music and folk music and roots music and Americana is some of the music that Austin does best, and country music in particular struck me when I moved there in 93 at the such a high quality level. And it's a really unforgiving medium. Like if you're playing jazz and you play a note that you don't like, you can work a way around to making it sound intentional. If you play a wrong note in country music, everybody knows. And so there's a precision there that goes, it's so modest. And as a form, it doesn't try to, it's not, you know, there aren't big guitar solos. There are minimal drum fills. Nobody's showing off in country music. And that sort of humility I find inspiring. Like, I like being loose, but in the country players, they don't generally cut loose. And so it's such a different approach. It's its own kind of minimalism. And restraint, and they all know, the players know thousands of songs, and so very inspiring in a whole bunch of ways. And I think that sort of minimalism informs this album in particular.
0: Yeah, I think that's was my experience of listening to it as well. It sort of sounds like something that has been constantly refined down. And the three tracks I heard, you have in the final production only a few elements maybe, but each of them really justifying its place and doing something interesting.
1: There was a phase where I added too many layers to the album, and then we stripped a bunch of it away.
0: Yeah, I mean, I love that idea of, I mean, that's always the temptation, isn't it? I think, especially while you're figuring something out, is to layer. But I love that idea, especially with rhythm, of kind of implied rhythm, you know? Yeah. Guitarists do this a lot. And I think, especially now when you're producing, say, electronic drums, it's difficult to withhold something, but you can leave space, and that implies rhythm in the same way. It gets people dancing in the same way, doesn't it?
1: Yeah, the negative space aspect, so important.
0: Yeah.

0: Yes, you're listening to Songlines with me, Dylan Trenarth, on Resonance 104.4 FM. And that was Portcullis, taken from the album The Portcullis, released by my first guest of the show, Graham Reynolds, on Fire Records. The album is out now, so please go and stream it, buy it, wherever you're supposed to listen to music these days. I've slightly lost track. But if you happen to be listening in Austin, Texas, Graham is throwing a hi-fi listening party on Monday, June the 15th. So be sure to head to that, as that music would surely sound very good on a hi-fi system. So from one thing to the next, as mentioned at the top of the show, this Friday night, Jubilee Park in Leighton will play host to London's first ever festival to feature an all-Brazilian lineup. Boa Nova is a major new London-based festival celebrating contemporary Brazilian music, culture, and diaspora experiences through live music, DJs, and community exchange. Expected to welcome more than 6,000 people, the festival brings together some of the most exciting names in Brazilian music today, including João Gomes, Lineker, Mari Frois, and more. Also present will be Baile Funk Culture, also known as BFC, a media platform that exists to build cultural bridges between contemporary Brazilian culture and global creative industries. And I'm delighted to say that I'm joined in the studio by two of their finest residents, Nico and Lilo. Welcome to Songlines. Let me just turn your mics on.
1: Thank you. Thank you for having us.
2: Thanks.
0: You're very welcome. We're going to play some music a little bit later on. You guys have both bought some tracks. We've been chatting a lot off air about both of you, the interesting stories that have led you to becoming involved with this organization, and all the stuff you kind of do outside as well. But why don't we just start there? Maybe Lilo, you first. How did you become involved with Baile Funk Culture, and what does it represent to you?
2: Yeah, I think it was around 4 years ago, and I just remember Gabby, the founder, reaching out to me on Instagram. I think she had been following some of my DJ content for quite some time, and realized that I'm actually Brazilian. And she just asked me if I wanted to play at one of the very first events, which was in Hackney, I believe. And from there, the relationship just kind of grew. And I've been with her for every event ever since. And yeah, it's just been really interesting to watch it grow quite fast, from, you know, doing smaller venues to collaborations with magazines, Clash Magazine, taking it to Covent Garden. And most recently, I would say, the collaboration with Nike at the last event that we've just done. So yeah, I guess you kind of just, once you're around people for long enough, you become familiar with them. And yeah, the relationship just built organically over time. And me and Nico met at one of those events, and I feel like ever since, we've just seen each other everywhere. every time.
1: Energy is connected.
2: Yeah.
0: So we'll come to, you know, I think it's grown because you guys are obviously doing interesting and important work, but also there's something maybe wider going on with Brazilian music in the world, and there's a wider interest growing, and maybe we'll come to that in a bit. But Nico, why don't you also just fill us in? How did you come to be sat in this chair in front of me, representing Baile Funk Culture?
1: So quite a similar story. I did my first Baile Funk event, I think, about 3 to 4 years ago. And that was the show in Hackney as well. And it's quite funny because the way I was actually approached, I was doing another event at Box Park, I think a couple of weeks before that. And straight after my set, Gabby approached me and said how much she liked my set and would I be able to do a set for a Brazilian event in the month's time. And in my mind, I'm thinking to myself, I do like Brazilian music. I have dabbled in it here and there, but I don't think I'm fully equipped to do so. So I said to her, you know what? I'll give it a go. And for the whole month, I kept preparing my music, and I got to the event super nervous because I had never DJed in front of a Brazilian crowd and played Brazilian music, so I don't know what the reaction would be like. And from the get-go, the love, the energy and the vibes, that was just something that just kept me hooked. And ever since that, I've been a resident DJ. I've done quite a few events with Bali Funk Culture, with the likes of Lilo herself, and I feel as though the synergy us DJs have in terms of creating this vibe, this energy, and just keeping this movement going within the UK has just grown, and it's been absolutely wonderful. Just seeing how many fans have obviously started to adopt the Brazilian sound and actually are coming to our events. And as Lilo beautifully put it, the way it's just grown exponentially from smaller venues to doing collaborations with Nike and Jordan, it's just showing that something's been done right.
0: And Nico, you're an interesting story as well, because, I mean, Lilo, as you mentioned, you are Brazilian. You've lived kind of half and half in both places. And so this is, you know, it's kind of deep within you. But Nico, you, as you say, you haven't got Brazilian blood.
1: I'm not Brazilian. Cats out the bag, people. but yeah, my heritage is I am Jamaican British. But one key thing that I have noticed, not just being with BFC, Bali Funk Culture, and around that crowd, but throughout my whole life, in a sense, because where I've grown up in London, Northwest London, has a very big Brazilian community. It's a very mixed community in terms of different nationalities and different backgrounds of people, including my background, being Jamaican. And I had noticed throughout my whole childhood there was a lot of similarities. And for me to grow up into my adulthood and actually find a community of Brazilians to connect with, it just really and truly just, you know, it was like a light bulb moment in terms of, yes, everything I had thought had made sense, and we're starting to bounce off each other in terms of how similar our cultures are.
0: And we're going to hear those two cultures mashed together musically in just a moment. Just before we go into some music, Lilo, so yeah, the kind of stated goal of this organization is to, you know, push, I guess, well, I don't want to put words in your mouth, but my understanding is, you know, you're pushing everything that's beautiful about Brazilian culture here in London and around the world. I guess, what are the specific aspects of Brazilian culture that Bali Funk are kind of promoting? What can you tell us?
2: Yeah, I think it's really down to heritage and being Brazilian. There's a lot of core pillars that I think often get missed, especially when you're highlighting just the music side of things. I think that we have such a grand and vast art movement. We have an amazing film movement. And we also just have, I think, just a general vibe, which is what I think me and Nico connected a lot on. But yeah, it's just like an immense sense of joy and generosity, which I think is the main thing that Bali Funk Culture always pushes with whatever projects that we're working on. And we've got a project that is coming up with the BFI Film Institute. So that will also be highlighting the film aspect of Brazilian culture. But I think it's more just about paying homage to our heritage. And, you know, as much as it is great to have that kind of TikTok viral moment where you have a lot of people engaging with your culture, we want to try our best to preserve it and to present ourselves in a way that honors it, you know, and explains kind of like the complexities that it's taken in order to get to this point. And yeah, I think we're doing a great job at it. And I think looking forward is really about how do we keep that with great like longevity, you know, how do we build this into something that expands on that palette and allows people to see like the amazing food, the amazing drinks, the amazing just different aspects of you know, like any culture that you can really hone in on. So yeah, we've got a lot of strands. We've refined a lot in the last 2 years, and I think one thing that I'm really excited about is the collaboration with BFI Film Institute, because I think like that's huge. And you look at you know, the way that Cidade de Deus, the City of God, has just completely transformed, I would say, consumerism and TikTok and Instagram, and you just, the numbers in itself kind of speaks for itself, the amount of tourists in Rio Carnival this year and last year as well. So yeah, the film aspect is something that I'm really excited for and looking forward to. Yeah,
0: And then, well, let's get into some music. I mean, you guys take your name from, you know, this genre of music that's come from the favelas in Brazil and is taking over the world. Firstly, which of the choices that you've brought today would you like to hear first? And secondly, just what can you tell our listeners who might not have heard this music before? What should they know going into it?
2: I would like to hear Fala Mal de Mim first, because I feel like that is the perfect stereotype of the Brazilian woman. And I also feel like the artist, MC Beyoncé, who had a name change, perfectly embodies everything that it means to be, an MC. And I think that she paved the way for a lot of what you're going to hear after. And I think, yeah, just the way she honors almost like even her name, you know, is an ode to Beyoncé. But she's very true to herself and she puts that all in the lyrics. I would highly recommend that if you don't understand the language, go and translate the lyrics after and you'll understand a bit more about, you know, can you swear?
0: No.
2: Okay, let me not say it then. But yeah, there's a lot of swear words and there's a lot of meaningful swear words that, you know, again, have a place where they come from. And really, like, they tie a lot to a culture. And I would just really recommend you translate the lyrics in your own time.
0: But, okay.
2: Yeah, she's like the pioneer, basically, of what you're going to hear that's to come after.
0: So, okay, good place to start then. We've got Fala Mal de Mim by MC Beyoncé. Let's go.

0: That was Fala Mal Jameem by the great MC Beyonce. You're listening to Songlines with me, Dylan Chanath, on Resonance FM. So I'm sat here with two members of BFC Culture ahead of Bua Nova Festival this weekend in East London. And Nico, someone who grew up in London and you're involved with this organization, why might London in particular be a good place for this kind of cultural exchange and for this connection with Brazilian music?
1: I think London is the perfect place, to be honest. In my opinion, it's the most diverse city in the world. From what I have experienced in where I've grown up in Northwest London, so many different cultures, so many different backgrounds, like a boiling pot of what you are exposed to and things you adopt from different cultures as well. And throughout my whole life, I've seen nothing but everyone get together and, you know, actually live in harmony, in a sense. Even though sometimes in the media there might be some things about Northwest London that might not look so well. In terms of different cultures getting together, it's never been a problem, never been friction, from my own personal opinion. When you look at the statistics as well, London as a whole, there's over 60,000 Brazilians that live here. So creating a platform like Ballet Funk Culture, pushing the BFC, sort of what we're trying to do, is perfect, because we're trying to create a cornerstone where we get the UK to understand there's a synergy between the Brazilian energy and the vibrancy in terms of what they create, not only from a musical standpoint of view, but also culture, food, sport, media, and vice versa. In terms of a lot of Brazilians, for example, my partner, she's Brazilian, and the conversations we've had in terms of her living here, she's been here for 10 years and she still struggles sometimes to find a community that is just like home. And now she's moved into Northwest London, where I live. She started to find a community and she's starting to feel at home. And on top of that, living with me being a Jamaican British guy, she's starting to see there's a lot of similarities in terms of the Caribbean living and what she would experience in Brazil. So it's very key for both sides of the culture to actually open their eyes, understand that there's so much similarity in terms of what we do. And it all starts from just our rhythm, our synergy in terms of our vibrations, our energy. And even though you may live in one country over there or another country here, there's so much that we can actually look upon and actually say we are very similar.
0: And Lila, you said something just before off air that I found interesting about the Brazilian ear and Brazilian musicians being very kind of adaptable at managing to combine, you know, their style and their way of doing things with musical stars from around the world. Like, I wonder if you could just say a little bit about that.
2: Yeah, I just think that, I think it's a similar feeling that you have growing up in Northwest London, like we spoke about that as well. I think Brazilians have this innate sense of feeling like we're the best, but we don't go, well, it depends. If you're in sport, then you know, it's not been too promising in football over the last few years, but
1: still got 5 World Cups.
2: Yeah, we still got a while to go, but also I feel like with Northwest London and just having that community, it's like you don't go around London saying we're the best, we've got the best every type of culture and cuisine in Harlesden, do you know what I mean?

0: a lot of those people just chose to migrate there because of that sense of community. And I feel like the only other place that my parents just bang on about is Vauxhall and Peckham, and how when they came here and they migrated in like 2000s, there was that epic sense of community. But I think that ear transcends beyond cultures, and I think that it is something that when you open yourself up to, it's about, you know, being in line with that synergy and how do you actually connect with the people. And again, I think it just comes from our generosity. I think it comes from wanting to genuinely connect with people and have that sense of kindness. I too feel like similar to Liz, like even though I am Brazilian and I am English, well, I'm not English at all, I'm not even British, but I feel like living here for so long, you do struggle to kind of find grounding in both. And I think especially with like the code switching of am I British or am I Brazilian, and people always ask about my accent, they're like, why don't you sound Brazilian but your parents do? It's just like, it's questions that sometimes you don't want to have to answer. You kind of just want to respond with kindness and ultimate generosity, because I feel like every Brazilian believes that's what should connect you. But yeah, we spoke about where I've lived in London. I've pretty much touched every corner except for South, and I feel like, yeah, nothing really beats Northwest London in terms of community oneness. We spoke about Carnival as well, and the relationship that I have with Carnival, because I feel like that was the thing that really grounded me here. And again, not my fault if you do know or don't know where Carnival ends up after, you know. Harlesden Strip, you know, eating all that food, smelling all that Jamaican barbecue, and then you've got Brazilian barbecue if you walk a bit further down. So yeah, Harrow Road played a great I would say role in shaping my childhood and opening up that ear to realize like there's so much similarities both with, you know, African diaspora and that culture. I feel like specifically for me, Jamaican culture, because of the subs and the sound systems, which again is what you grow up idolizing in Brazil every February. So yeah, I would say it's like a very much like one love type of mentality, and sometimes in London that doesn't always seem to be the case. So yeah.
1: So Nico, just in a couple of words, just because I want to make sure we've got time to hear everyone's music, what can you tell us about what we're about to hear?
2: Well, it's a perfect segue. Well, it's a genre that I have recently delved into. Not to say it's new, because that might be naive of me saying it's new, but it's something that I have recently just found out. It's called Funkhall, and essentially is Bali Funk's vocals on top of Jamaican dancehall productions.
1: Okay, this is Khabol and now Pra. Let's have a listen.
3: Número 1 de São Paulo. Não tem jeito.
4: Já é DJ W.

0: So Boa Nova Festival this Friday evening, later in Jubilee Park. What can people expect to find? What's your guys' involvement there? How did that connection kind of come to pass, Nico?
1: So yeah, it's a great, amazing opportunity to be part of this festival. It is the first and it's the biggest Brazilian festival that's going to be landing in London.

0: And just chiming to what I said beforehand in terms of how many Brazilians actually live here in London, it's a great opportunity for them to, for them not to only just enjoy their culture, but also spread their culture to many other people that most probably not heard Brazilian music or gathered that Brazilian vibe in terms of food or, you know, just that whole energy that they actually come with and all that sort of, like, you know, celebration in a sense. So for us to be a part of that, for Ballet Funk Culture to be a part of that, it is very, very big. And we obviously understand the magnitude of that. In terms of, as I said beforehand, we're the cornerstone in bridging that UK culture with the Brazilian culture as well, and it's gonna be great. Like, we cannot wait to actually go and actually, you know, see what it's like and obviously create a great atmosphere for everyone.
1: And it seems like this is the kind of music that, you know, needs to be heard outside, you know, it needs to be heard in a big group of people. This is not music to kind of, I mean, I'm sure it'd be nice to listen to in your headphones walking around town as well, but this seems like music primarily to be shared between a big group of people. So will it also be a celebration of that?
2: Yeah, I think especially leading on from where funk comes from, you know, like, we don't have the access to that kind of sound system unless it is Notting Hill Carnival. And I think to have that kind of aspect of Brazilian culture showcased in such a big stage and with such a great sound system, I feel like it's really just going to highlight, you know, why we are the epicenter of culture and music globally. And I think, yeah, London's just a great playing field for festivals, and we've seen the rise of so many genres. And I think that Baile Funk doesn't really hit the same in clubs because you're just not playing at the right clubs. So yeah, it will definitely be a celebration of that genre specifically. So yeah.
1: So you heard the guys, you know what to do. This is just the start. Thank you very much, Baile Funk Culture, for coming down to the Resonance FM studio. Thank you also to Graham Reynolds, my guest in this first half of the show. We'll be back in 2 weeks' time. You guys have brought a couple of tracks that we're going to play out the show on. Thank you for listening. We will see you soon.

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3: Because New Orleans became the first climate refugees in the continental United States.
4: Retreat from New Orleans. Professor Torbjorn Tornqvist from the University of Tulane, right in New Orleans. He finds it's inevitable, and people should start now. Carbon dioxide is cooling the stratosphere? Lamont Doherty scientist Sean Cohen explains. Much of America is in frightening drought, going into a hot El Nino year. And new science finds enhanced response of extreme compound events to cumulative CO2 emissions. Covering the world, this is Radio EcoShock. Before we get to our scientific guests, two quick clips of the most serious drought in American records. It is developing into a world event. First off, the anonymous Space Desk video channel, possibly AI, reports verifiable news of the underreported Great Drought of America.
5: The driest start to a year in 131 years of NOAA climate records just happened. From January through March of 2026, the contiguous United States received less than 70% of average precipitation, breaking a record that had stood since 1910. The Palmer Drought Severity Index just posted its worst March and April values since the Dust Bowl. 60% of the lower 48 is in drought. And the climate event most forecasters expected to drive the worst impacts of this year has not even arrived.
4: Getting specific, this from Fox News and a related anonymous channel called the Lithosphere. It's good information, but where is it coming from?
6: Water year on its head.
7: That's right. When lakes are supposed to be at their fullest, they're actually at their lowest. Fox 13's Max Roth joins us in studio with an in-depth look at Lake Powell.
8: Lake Powell was never supposed to fail, but now America is running out of time. In the desert canyonlands between Arizona and Utah sits one of the most important reservoirs in American history, Lake Powell. For decades, it was treated as proof that modern engineering could control nature itself. But today, the reservoir that helped build the American Southwest is approaching a crisis point that federal officials have quietly feared for years. As of 2026, Lake Powell sits roughly 170 feet below full capacity. The massive white bathtub ring carved into the canyon walls shows just how much water has disappeared. Marinas have been relocated. Boat ramps no longer reach the water. Entire sections of canyon that were submerged for over half a century are now exposed again. And the most dangerous part is this. Lake Powell is now only about 50 feet above a threshold known as minimum power pool. That number matters because once the reservoir drops below that level, the giant turbines inside Glen Canyon Dam can no longer safely generate electricity. The dam supplies power to millions of people across the American West. If the water falls too low, the turbines risk catastrophic cavitation damage and the hydroelectric system shuts down completely. But even that is not the true nightmare scenario. The real danger lies below another elevation called Deadpool. At Deadpool, water physically stops flowing through the dam. That means the Colorado River, the river that supplies water to cities like Las Vegas, Phoenix, Los Angeles, and San Diego, would no longer pass downstream in controlled releases. Nearly 40 million people depend on that system.
4: There you go. AI is warning us. Terrifying drought is gripping most of the U.S. South and West. I'm living in the drought in Canada and fearing the new summer. What a world, where major cities are already threatened by rising seas and superstorms. New Orleans leads the pack into retreat, planned or forced chaos.
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4: Ah, New Orleans, its music, unique culture, and long history. Now a leading professor says it may be time to start getting out. Iconic New Orleans, has it passed the point of no return? Rising seas, sinking land, and more powerful storms in the Gulf of whatever you want to call it could be taking over. Is the Big Easy an example of climate-driven depopulation that could happen in coastal cities around the world, or is it a special case? We'll find out. Joining us from the University of Tulane in New Orleans is Professor Torbjørn Tongfist with a doctorate from Utrecht University. Torbjørn joined Tulane just a few days before Hurricane Katrina reshaped the city. He specializes in sea levels past and present, coastal subsidence, and resilience strategies. From New Orleans, Torbjørn, welcome to Radio EcoShock.
9: Hello, Alex.
4: In August 2025, Cat 5 Hurricane Katrina struck New Orleans, and that led to the largest, fastest displacement of people from any city in modern American history. Talk to us about the early exodus in the first weeks after the hurricane.
9: Yeah, well, there was a huge evacuation that happened before the storm actually arrived. So the majority of the population had left the city, but there were many people who were left behind, you know, maybe some that chose to stay. And there was a pretty large number of people who simply did not have the means to get out of the city, you know, whether it was lack of transportation or simply not having a place to go to. So listeners who remember those days probably remember the really tragic scenes around the Superdome that became a very, very improvised evacuation location and all the trauma that played out. So yeah, the city was pretty empty right after the storm.
4: Did most of the storm refugees return?
9: Well, that took a long time. And in fact, we now know that the city did rebound in population numbers over the next, say, 10 years, but then it's plateaued. So since around 2015, the population has actually very slowly started to drop again. And even the plateau was only at, say, 80% of the pre-Katrina population. So that means there were 100,000 people that never came back.
4: And more than half the black population of New Orleans never came back. Why is that?
9: Well, you know, being able to return had a lot to do with your, you know, the financial situation of the population. It's pretty well documented that even neighborhoods that flooded really, really badly, but that were relatively affluent, there is one part of the city called Lakeview, which took enormous flooding, but it's a fairly affluent neighborhood, and that neighborhood rebounded relatively quickly. It's also a dominantly white neighborhood. There were other neighborhoods that were much less wealthy and that did not have that ability to come back. You know, to a certain extent, nearly all neighborhoods came back, some more than others, but it took a much longer time. And as mentioned, you know, a large number of people never returned.
4: Some people want to argue climate change was not a factor. They say it's sea level rise, the city was just sinking. Do you think climate change was a significant driver behind catastrophic Hurricane Katrina?
9: Well, it was probably not the major factor. It's very hard to make those kinds of, you know, attributions to particular causes. Of course, you know, this is a region that sees powerful hurricanes on a regular basis. But there is a number of things we know, and I think that's the important part that's more important than the question, you know, whether or not Katrina was caused by climate change. What we do know is that the probability of future Katrinas is increasing. And the reason for that is that sea level is rising really fast. Sea level is now significantly higher than it was during Katrina, by, believe it or not, almost a foot higher. So that fact alone makes this region much more vulnerable now than it was back then. And the other thing we know is that these big storms, these hurricanes, are getting more powerful. They produce more precipitation. And, of course, we've seen many other examples of that in more recent years, thankfully not here, but in other parts of Louisiana as well as elsewhere in the United States. And so going forward, the role of climate in these disasters is getting larger and larger.
4: What about the documented damage to the Mississippi Delta from the oil and gas industry?
9: Well, that damage, it's kind of multifaceted. So I would start off, you know, the real fundamental problem, of course, is greenhouse gas emissions. And because that's the cause of the climate change we're seeing, and that's the cause of the accelerated sea level rise that we're seeing. In addition, there are several more direct effects of oil and gas activities in this region. One that is very visible, you can't really miss, is that the coastal wetlands in Louisiana are dissected by an immense number of canals that were dug to provide access to oil and gas wells. And that process, that work started like basically 100 years ago. So there's a lot of direct damage that has been done, because once you start digging a canal, you allow salt water to intrude, you accelerate wave erosion, and these coastal marshes, they start washing away, right? So that is one of the important reasons for the wetland loss we've seen in this region. The other thing that oil and gas production does is, because it pulls a lot of fluid out of the subsurface, that accelerates the subsidence process that is happening naturally in this region. But because of the pumping of oil and gas, it can be much accelerated. And that has happened, especially in the, say, in the 1970s, 1980s.
4: As a professor of geology, you and your team investigate regional sea level rise going back all the way to the last ice age. How can that help us understand a future with much faster warming?
9: Yeah, that's a good question. Well, for this particular study, we actually went even much further back in time. We went to the relatively warm period that occurred before the last ice age, and that's about 125,000 years ago. And that's a time interval that is of great interest, because we know, and we've known for quite some time, that during that time, the global temperature on Earth was a little bit warmer than we have seen in the last, say, 10,000 years, when, you know, human civilization started to evolve. In fact, the amount of warming was about the same as the amount of global warming that has happened since the mid-1800s because of the burning of fossil fuels. So, in other words, we've now reached a point, kind of the higher end of the range of warming that occurred 125,000 years ago. So there is a lot of interest in that time to, for example, look at what did sea level do during that time period. Well, sea level was about 20 feet or 5 to 10 meters higher than it is today globally. And here in Louisiana, we didn't have any direct evidence on where the shoreline was during that time until this study. We now have a very interesting example of an old shoreline that is located about 50 kilometers north of New Orleans that formed during that time at an elevation. It's actually, if you look at the paper, we conclude somewhere between 3 and 7 meters above present sea level. So in other words, we know from the past that the amount of warming that has already happened led to that amount of sea level rise. So it's very likely that that will happen again. The only good news is that it may take quite some time for that to play out, because, you know, the ocean responds relatively slowly to warming.
4: In late October 2012, Hurricane Sandy flooded parts of Washington, D.C. and about a third of Lower Manhattan. A week later, I interviewed Professor J. Court Stevenson from the University of Maryland. He said the Port of New York could be protected with floodgates costing around $10 billion. I thought it was a bargain, but they never did it. Other cities around the world are building coastal defenses against storm surges and sea level rise. Can't we save New Orleans?
9: That would be exceedingly difficult. And it's interesting that you mentioned the example of New York City. You know, I often mention that as a particular case where doing the kind of thing that you mention is probably feasible. And it's for two reasons. First of all, the gateway for, you know, a storm surge to enter the city is relatively constrained, right? If you look at the geography of New York City. So it is a reasonable option to build such a floodgate here in New Orleans. That would be extremely difficult. You would have to build something that extends for probably more than 100 kilometers. And then, of course, the other thing is there is a lot more money in New York City than there is here, right? It's arguably one of the richest cities in the world. So if there's one place where I can see something like that happening, it's right there. But most other places, it's going to be much more difficult, and that is certainly going to be the case here.
4: You distinguish between adaptation realities and the ideal of planned relocation. So in the communities you studied, is the current depopulation happening through organized policy, or is it that kind of quiet retreat driven by insurance costs and repeated trauma?
9: Yeah, no, that's pretty clear. There is no organized policy. That is something, and that's one of the main points we are arguing for, that we need to start developing that. That hasn't happened yet, but it's certainly not too late to start doing that. But we shouldn't put this off much longer. So yeah, the depopulation that's happening right now is, as you mentioned, it's driven by those types of things. Home insurance. I can speak from my own experience. I lost my home insurance a few years ago, and I did find an alternative, but it was clear my insurance agent told me, like, there are not many alternatives. So that's one thing that we have to worry about, that in the future, that at some point there may be nobody left in the insurance world who wants to take that risk in places like this.
4: And you keep getting beaten up by storms, your house gets flooded a few times, you give up and you go away. And I think that will eventually happen, sad as it may be. You talk about designing for transience. What does that mean for investments in roads and schools and power grids?
9: Well, that is, of course, a big concern because, you know, this is a city that in 1960 had a population of 600,000. And, you know, that has dropped a lot for very different reasons, I should add. It was what was called white flight, people moving to suburbs that are just next door. So they're basically in the same situation we are right now. Right now, the population is down to something like 360,000. So it's clear that the population density is much lower than what it was and what the actual capacity of the city is. So the danger is that you start seeing more and more neighborhoods that have such a low population density that it becomes very difficult, the tax base basically becomes so small, that it becomes very difficult to keep up the roads, to keep the schools open, to pick up the trash, and all those things. Yeah, so one possibility is that, you know, there are policies to try to concentrate people in a smaller number of neighborhoods that have more resilience, right? Because they have more, you know, financial means to keep services going.
4: Do you think the Mississippi Delta is a unique case, or is it kind of a time machine showing us the future of many places along the U.S. coastline?
9: Yeah, no, it's not a unique place. Of course, in certain ways, every place is unique. But what's happening here is going to happen elsewhere, but just a little bit later. We are really on the front line here. It's widely understood now that coastal Louisiana is perhaps the most vulnerable coastal zone anywhere in the world. And for a number of reasons, our rate of sea level rise is very high because of this rapid subsidence, you know, easily three times higher than the global average. Our coastal wetlands are extremely low-lying. They're only a few decimeters above sea level. So that means they're very prone to drowning and conversion into open water. Basically, what it means is that we are seeing things here that we are going to see elsewhere later this century. And that actually also creates an opportunity for this region. And that is that, you know, we can, if we make that choice, we can become leaders in how to adapt to these changes.
4: Projections for New Orleans sea level rise by 2100 vary from about 4 feet to 9 feet higher, so say 1 meter to 3 meters, with combined sea level rise and the land sinking. Does that still leave part of this storied city above water? What about the French Quarter? What would it look like in New Orleans if that kind of high flooding comes?
9: Yeah, well, you know, let me say first, I think the 9-foot projection is, I don't think that's going to happen by the end of this century. That would be an ultimate worst-case scenario. But at the same time, you know, even 1 foot of sea level rise is going to present a big challenge because, you know, ultimately the real worry is about getting another Katrina in the future. And we will, right? I mean, there's no way that is not going to happen again. We just have to hope that it's going to take a long time until it happens again. But we should also remember that Katrina was not the worst case scenario, right? If Katrina had taken a slightly different path, if the track of the storm had been, say, 50 kilometers to the west, it would have been much worse. And that could happen in the future, right? That is entirely possible. And if you raise sea level by only a few feet, the impact of such a storm is going to be much worse. So yeah, even though the 9-foot scenario is really extreme, it takes something much less than that to create real serious problems. Now, on your question, all the old neighborhoods in the city, including certainly the French Quarter, which is, of course, the oldest, are on relatively high ground. So they're well above sea level right now, and they will remain well above sea level for quite some time. But that doesn't mean that they're not going to be prone to flooding during a major storm surge, especially if sea level rise continues.
4: I love it. The old people knew where to build on the high ground first. It must be very strange to do research in a city with a deadline. Are politicians and business people listening? Are there plans to meet this reality?
9: Well, I think this is something we're going to have to find out because, you know, most of my research up till now has focused mainly on our surrounding wetlands. And of course, you know, most politicians tend to be very focused on cities, economic centers, and this is perhaps the first time we are really highlighting that aspect, right? The large populations, what's going to happen with them? And we're going to have to see because it's literally 2 days ago that this paper came out. You know, this obviously, yeah, these are things that have to sink in. At the same time, it's certainly not the case that policymakers had never thought about this before or had never been confronted with this kind of thinking. But yeah, we're trying to put it more out in the open because, you know, we have to be honest with our community here. You know, there are certain things we know, and it would be very disingenuous not to share that knowledge because it's really important for everyone in this region. And of course, you know, we don't develop policies. All we can do is lay out scenarios and realities, as we say in the title of our paper.
4: Your work shines a light on a developing global phenomenon of major cities going under the waves. I'm thinking of Jakarta, Ho Chi Minh City, and Bangkok and more. Is there a network of scientists working on this? Are you in contact with others who see this hard reality of withdrawing from a rising sea?
9: That's an interesting question. You know, I'm not actually aware of a global network of coastal cities that are facing this threat. I mean, there are plenty of contacts, right, between such cities. I don't think at this point, there is some kind of overarching body consisting of, you know, scientists, policymakers, you know, coastal leaders that really have a major ongoing exchange about, you know, how are we going to face this future. But I do think that's going to happen. I don't know when. It's, of course, me as a researcher, I talk frequently to colleagues who work in, you know, some of the places you mentioned. I mean, I have one colleague who's doing a lot of work right now in Manila in the Philippines, and he's actually shown me pictures of how things are changing there, and that makes honestly, that makes New Orleans look like a small problem by comparison. It's pretty scary because we're looking at much larger population numbers, right? You know, here, you know, yeah, we're looking at on the order of 1 million people, But especially in Southeast Asia, we have all these megacities with, you know, more than 10 million people.
4: From Tulane University in New Orleans, we've been speaking with Professor Torbjørn Tornqvist. He is a lead author of the paper Climate-Driven Depopulation and Adaptation Realities in America's Coastal Ground Zero. That was published in Nature Sustainability, May 4th, 2026. Find links to follow up in my show blog at ecoshock.org. Torbjørn, thank you for helping us understand this.
9: Thank you.
4: For Radio EcoShock, I'm Alex Smith. This is Radio EcoShock with big picture news about your world. Next up, another surprise from carbon dioxide. Carbon dioxide warms up the atmosphere, right? Actually, CO2 only heats the lower atmosphere, where we live, in the weather zone. Further up, carbon dioxide makes the stratosphere colder? How? And so what does that mean? A new study reveals the mechanism of stratospheric cooling, which can affect the polar vortex, planetary waves, and the ozone layer. Here to explain is the lead author, Dr. Sean Cohen. He is a postdoctoral research scientist at the famed Lamont Doherty Earth Observatory at Columbia University. Sean Cohen, welcome to Radio EcoShock.
10: Thanks for having me on, Alex.
4: For many decades, scientists knew the stratosphere was getting colder. Why did we need this new paper in Nature Geoscience?
10: Great question. So this actually gets to your point at one of the more interesting facets of our work. At its core, like you were saying, this is a result that goes back 50-plus years to some of the earliest climate simulations done by Manabe and other folks that ended up actually recently winning the Nobel Prize. And so it's a fair question to ask, you know, what's the point of revisiting these findings, given that they're so well established, not only going back so far, but also they've been replicated across numerous climate models, and we've actually seen them borne out at observations over the last 50 years as well. And to us, one of the reasons we wanted to revisit this finding was because although there were really solid qualitative explanations for why this stratosphere cooling that we'll get into a little bit later was occurring, we didn't feel like there was a comprehensive quantitative understanding for it. And thus, we wanted to approach things from the perspective of clarity, where we wanted to strip out some of the complexity that existed in a lot of the simulations that we use in order to understand these phenomena as a way of trying to get at the essence of what was going on.
4: Okay, now for people who are not atmospheric scientists, all this does seem confusing. We finally learn carbon dioxide is a global warming gas, but now you say it is cooling part of the atmosphere. How can CO2 be a warming gas and a cooling gas at the same time?
10: Yeah, so I was confused by much of the same thing when I first learned about this phenomena in my early classes. You know, it does seem somewhat paradoxical that carbon dioxide can both warm the surface and also cool the upper atmosphere. But at its core, the reason that it does both those things actually comes from much of the same physics. So the whole reason that CO2 is a greenhouse gas in the first place is because of the fact that it reduces the infrared or long-wave emission coming from Earth as a whole. And the way that people typically think about that occurring is through almost a blocking of that infrared radiation, almost like a blanket. And while that's not wrong, I think a more precise way to think about the effect of CO2 on our atmosphere is more as an exchanger of infrared emission. So what it does is it takes the infrared emission coming from the much warmer surface and lower levels of the atmosphere and replaces it with emission coming from higher up in the atmosphere, in the stratosphere, where it's much colder. And so because colder things emit less infrared radiation, Earth as a whole will emit less infrared radiation to space, and as a result, the surface will warm. However, if you look at the situation locally, just in the stratosphere, infrared emission is actually increasing, and so you get the opposite effect where the stratosphere cools rather than warms like the surface and the lower atmosphere does.
4: How do we know the stratosphere is cooling, and how much is it cooling?
10: So over the last 40 years or so, the stratosphere has cooled roughly about a degree Celsius per decade on average. And the main way that we know this is through a variety of methods, perhaps most notably satellite measurements. So as we speak, there's thousands of satellites above us. Many of them have instruments that are pointed down looking at Earth's atmosphere. And through looking at the amount of light that they receive at many different wavelengths of light, both in the visible and the infrared, they can effectively back out what the temperature of the Earth is at many different levels in the atmosphere. Similarly, we also have these tools called radiosondes, which are basically just big weather balloons that we throw up into the atmosphere, and as they slowly move up, they'll gather a whole bunch of information about the atmosphere, including temperature. And then finally, this is one that most folks don't think of, but the other way that we can understand what's going on in our atmosphere is through the models themselves. So because the Earth is so large, we can't always get explicit measurements of what the temperature and other properties of Earth's atmosphere are at every level, everywhere in the atmosphere all at once. And so oftentimes we rely on our knowledge of the physics that govern Earth's atmosphere in order to fill those gaps as well.
4: We will be right back with scientist Sean Cohen on stratospheric cooling, followed by news on compound climate disasters.
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4: Welcome back. Our great guest from Columbia is Dr. Sean Cohen. He is lead author of the new paper, Stratospheric Cooling and Amplification of Radiative Forcing with Rising Carbon Dioxide. It was published in Nature Geoscience on May 11th, 2026. Did you find that the cooling of the atmosphere is developing faster than before, like since the 1980s?
10: Yes. So the cooling rate that I was just referencing, that would be an average cooling rate over the last 40 years or so. But to your point, the upper atmosphere has cooled to different extents at different times. And the main reason for that is actually the impact of ozone. So even though CO2 levels have been steadily rising over the last 50 years or so, the ozone hole, as your listeners may know, has actually been somewhat of a success story, where through government policies, we've really been able to limit the substances that were causing the ozone hole and causing stratospheric ozone to shrink away. So as a result, we actually see increased cooling in the stratosphere from, you know, roughly the 1980s to 2000, and a little bit less cooling since then as the ozone hole has started to recover a bit. You can basically think of it as being the signal of CO2, which has been roughly constant, and then some changes on top of that through the impact of ozone, which has been less constant.
4: So I presume, though, carbon dioxide has always acted as a coolant high above our weather systems. Now we humans are churning out a lot more CO2. Are we changing the upper atmosphere?
10: Great question. So thus far, we've been talking about the stratosphere as a whole. But in reality, carbon dioxide cools the stratosphere to different extents depending on what height level you're looking at in the stratosphere. And ultimately, this was actually one of the main questions that we wanted to look at in our study, which was, you know, why, not just why does the stratosphere as a whole cool, but why does it cool more aloft, for example, than it does down below? And why does it cool the precise amount that it does? You know, why not 10 times or 10 times more or 10 times less? So the main effect of CO2 on the upper atmosphere has been to cool it. But the precise extent to which it affects different parts of the stratosphere really varies for a variety of different mechanisms that we got into in our study.
4: Water vapor is the most abundant warming gas in the world. Your team also checked out changes when that gets to the stratosphere. Talk to us about that, Sean.
10: Great. Yeah, so as your listeners may know, water vapor is not the direct result of man-made emissions, but rather is more of a feedback where because water vapor is a condensable gas, its concentration to a large extent depends on the temperature of the atmosphere. And so as the Earth warms due to the effect of emissions like CO2, then water vapor in Earth's atmosphere also increases, which further amplifies the warming effect of CO2. In the stratosphere, the picture of water vapor is a little bit less clear. It's currently up for debate, to my knowledge, how stratospheric water vapor changes or has changed over the last 50 years and will change as time goes on. And so in our particular study, we actually held stratospheric water vapor constant, not only because this was a less well-known effect, but also because for the purposes of our study, we were really after the central mechanisms, the 80% solution, you could say, where we really wanted to strip things out to get a better sense of what was going on, and thus we focused our attention mostly on CO2 and held water vapor constant.
4: For the non-scientist, what tools did your team use to figure these things out?
10: Wonderful. So this question actually gets at the core of the first question you asked, which is, you know, why study this well-known result, right? We've known about stratosphere cooling for 50-plus years. What is there really to learn here? And what we found was that, you know, you can think about kind of two different types of science in some ways. It's not this distinct, but this is the way sometimes I like to think about it, which is predictive versus explanatory. So we have questions that really try to improve our understanding of how well and how accurately we can predict our future. And then you have other questions that are more oriented around explaining things that we might already be able to predict pretty well or have lots of lines of evidence for otherwise. And our work really fell into the latter case. And so the tools that we used to study this differed as a result. So rather than trying to make the most predictive models possible, instead the name of the game for us was removal rather than addition. So what we did was we effectively stripped out different types of physics from the models we were using until we effectively got at a minimal ingredient list to give us the behavior that we were looking for that was simple enough for us to understand. Again, because, you know, complexity can be very, very useful for a lot of different things, but one of the downsides of complexity is that it can mask clarity. And so we were really interested in simplifying things until we got to this minimal effective solution, you might say.
4: You mentioned ozone, and it is vital to protect living things from harsh solar radiation. Tell us more about how ozone plays into the upper atmosphere mechanism you studied.
10: Absolutely. So ozone and water vapor and CO2, these gases all emit in the infrared in Earth's stratosphere. And so what this means is that ozone and water vapor, even if their concentrations aren't changing over time, they do impact the amount of stratospheric cooling that you would see from changes in concentration of carbon dioxide. And the reason for this is because as the stratospheric temperature drops in response to these changes in carbon dioxide concentration, you also get changes in the amount of infrared emission coming from ozone and water vapor. And because of those reductions, you actually get this damping effect where you see less stratospheric cooling when ozone and water vapor are present than you would if those gases weren't present.
4: So, Sean, when I review my notes on climatic changes to the stratosphere, most are about sudden stratospheric warming, not the long-range cooling. Is there any relevant connection?
10: Yeah, interesting. So sudden stratospheric warming's are a very distinct phenomena from the stratospheric cooling that we looked at in our study. But the ways in which these phenomena differ in many ways actually sheds light on how these different research questions require different tools to understand them. So to give your listeners a little bit of a background, sudden stratospheric warmings occur because atmospheric waves, called Rossby waves, in the lower atmosphere break, much like waves on the beach, as they move upward, and they break in the stratosphere, and that wave breaking disrupts the polar vortex that normally would be spinning sort of neatly around the poles, and it causes it to meander down into the mid-latitudes, which creates these temporary cold spells that would be, you know, unseasonably cold in those areas. That process is quite different from the stratospheric cooling that we were looking at in our work, in large part because of the time and, you know, distance scales that we were considering. So sudden stratospheric warmings, those are processes that are subseasonal. They happen on the order of, you know, days and weeks. And so the core physics that govern that phenomena are going to be largely dynamical, versus the processes that we were looking at, stratospheric cooling at a global level over the last, you know, several decades. The fundamental physics there are not going to be dynamical, but more radiative. And the reason for that, you can think of at a high level, is that because when you're looking at these much larger distances and much longer timescales, you can think about the dynamics as averaging out in some sense. And so the fundamental physics that govern each of those two different phenomena, sudden stratospheric warmings and stratospheric cooling due to CO2, end up being fundamentally quite different.
4: I did not realize carbon dioxide and water vapor just keep rising. I guess I thought they were trapped in big cycles in the lower atmosphere. Does CO2 and water keep going, leaking out into space? And if so, why are we not eventually losing them over Earth's long history?
10: Yeah, so this was actually one of the first questions I had in my atmospheric science class, my first atmospheric science class, if I'm remembering correctly, which is, you know, what's to prevent Earth's atmosphere and us, from that matter, from just, you know, flying off into space? And what we learned was that it's largely the impact of Earth's magnetic field that protects the Earth from things like solar wind and prevents very much of the atmosphere from being stripped away. And so there is some portion of Earth's atmosphere that is constantly being pulled off. It's something like 100 tons per day. However, that quantity is very small relative to the total mass of the atmosphere, and it's largely replaced by, you know, biological processes and things like volcanic emissions. And so, you know, I think when we looked at the math in this class, it was something like the length of the age of the universe. That was the amount of time it would take for Earth's atmosphere to eventually be stripped away entirely. And so, you know, we may have a lot of different climate concerns to worry about at the moment, but fortunately that isn't one of them.
4: That's good to hear. Well, now, naturally, I think a lot of us might think, well, the stratosphere is cooling, but so what? I mean, the cooling has been going on for a long time and probably doesn't affect our weather or anything on the surface layer, we think. So does stratospheric cooling feed back in any way into Earth systems affecting our lives?
10: A very fair question. To be honest, it can be hard sometimes even to show our own colleagues why the stratosphere is relevant to our lives for exactly the reasons you mentioned. It's way up there, and almost every living thing, including us that we care about, lives in the lower levels of the atmosphere in the troposphere. And so there's many fewer people studying it. However, that being said, there are many ways in which the stratosphere can impact us. One of them is actually one that we tried to tackle in this our most recent study, which is the ways in which stratospheric temperature impacts the energy imbalance that CO2 creates as its concentration rises. So as CO2 rises, it not only cools the stratosphere, but it creates this energy imbalance or radiative forcing as a whole at the top of the atmosphere, and that's ultimately what causes the surface to warm. However, the magnitude of that effect is itself also impacted by the stratospheric cooling that these increases in carbon dioxide induce. It ends up being a roughly 50% increase in the magnitude of that radiative forcing or imbalance at the top of the atmosphere. And so understanding how and why these stratospheric temperatures change the way they do is really important for understanding the magnitude of these energy imbalances that CO2 creates.
4: Seven of the eight planets have an atmosphere. I think Mercury is the one left out. Can new learning about the interaction of light and gases, like what you're working on, help us understand the atmosphere of other planets, maybe even outside our solar system?
10: Absolutely. So for one thing, I think studying the fundamental physics of any problem in this more sort of theoretical way in many ways can help us look at problems that are further outside the scope of things that we have as many direct measurements of. So obviously we have fewer direct measurements of what's going on in other planets in our solar system, much less planets in other solar systems. And so understanding the fundamental physics of how different gases interact and the ways in which they set the temperature structure of their own atmospheres is really important for inferring or backing out how atmospheres on other planets in our own solar system and beyond actually respond to, you know, their own concentrations of gases and changes in those concentrations of gases over time. The other reason is actually even more fundamental, you might say, and that's the fact that the main information we get from other planets in our solar system, with the exception of places like Mars, where we've sent actual spacecraft there to directly collect data, most of the information we get is from the light that we see from those planets' atmospheres. And most of the ways that we actually learn about these other planets is through measuring, again, you know, what that light looks like at a bunch of different wavelengths and backing out or inferring from that data what those atmospheric structures might look like. And, you know, the fundamental physics that governs the process that we looked at in our own stratosphere is radiative in nature and dependent on the ways in which infrared light behaves at these many different wavelengths of light. And so this work not only connects in the physical sense, but also connects in the sense that it's related to the explicit way in which we collect data and understand these other planets in our solar system and planets beyond it.
4: Sean, what are you working on next?
10: Wonderful. So I think the next thing that I'd like to work on is ozone. And I think the big reason for that is you know, water vapor and CO2, they get the lion's share of attention when we're thinking about things like climate change, and for good reason, right? CO2 is the main forcer of climate change, and water vapor is the main feedback on that forcing. However, ozone is also a greenhouse gas, and because it's a lot less chemically stable than CO2 or water vapor, what that means is that its vertical structure is, first of all, a lot more top-heavy, which creates its own really interesting radiative physics that I'm interested in studying, but also means that the ways that it impacts Earth's climate can sometimes be a little bit less certain because it's tied into all these other processes, most notably atmospheric chemistry, as its concentration is constantly adjusting to a whole bunch of different state variables in Earth's atmosphere. And so what I would like to do moving forward is to try and understand ozone using perhaps some of the tools that we use to understand carbon dioxide in this most recent study, not only because, you know, its unique properties break much of the intuition that I've learned about these other gases like CO2 and water vapor, but also because I'm hopeful that understanding it a little bit more deeply can hopefully provide insight into narrowing some of the uncertainty that we see in terms of how much ozone will impact Earth's energy imbalance itself.
4: From the Lamont Doherty Earth Observatory at Columbia University, we've been speaking with Dr. Sean Cohen. Find out more with link in my show blog, published Wednesdays at ecoshock.org. Sean, thank you for talking with us.
10: Thank you so much for your time. Appreciate you.
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4: Back on the ground, a changing the climate can throw compound disasters at us. Local governments may have a fire plan and a flood plan. What about fire and floods together? A 1-2 punch. A new paper in the journal Nature adds to a string of warnings already on Radio EcoShock. The study is Enhanced Response of Extreme Compound Events to Cumulative CO2 Emissions. The authors are all Chinese, with lead author Jun Li. The authors begin, quote, "Compound events, such as concurrent hot, wet, and drought-heat extremes, are among the most consequential climate hazards on Earth. They are projected to become more severe under warming. Their findings reveal we need much faster action to reduce emissions, or we suffer through more and more concurrent or sequential extreme weather events, stuff all coming together. Actually, there are two kinds of compound events, concurrent and sequential. My interview with American scientist Jane Baldwin about serial major fire events, all connected, or developing within a relatively short period of time, that's sequential. We have also seen a series of three major hurricanes following a storm track in the Pacific, reaching Asia. Those triple Cat 4 hurricanes were called Bolavan, Tembin, and Jelawat. They all swirled over the Pacific in late August, early September 2012. They are sequential compound events. We can also find concurrent cyclones. NASA reported three giant Cat 4 cyclones over the Pacific in mid-September 2015 for the first time in recorded history. Analysts warn compound events, some pushed by climate forces, some with other drivers, are the greatest shock to an economy and to the public. You may have already lived through a multiple disaster. This cluster of trouble is hard to plan for personally and as a community. Governments may fall if rapid recovery is not possible. The emerging face of climate change could reshape history. Last year, I covered compound hazards with a European perspective with Dr. Gabriel Masori. Here is a short clip from that program.
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4: Call it weather whiplash, but future extremes come as pairs of harsh events with never-before-seen heat waves leading the way. The dire forecast was led by Dr. Gabriel Masori. Gabriel is an atmospheric physicist leading a research group at Uppsala University in Sweden. He is also director of the Swedish Center for Impacts of Climate Extremes.

0: quite an interesting event because there was this dust boom coming in from the Sahara over the western part of the Mediterranean, notably affecting air quality in southern Italy. And at the same time, there was very heavy precipitation over the Iberian Peninsula, Spain and Portugal notably, and heavy flooding in several regions of Portugal. And these two very different events were actually both caused by a common large-scale atmospheric circulation.
1: So why should governments or our listeners become more aware of the risks of interlocking extreme events as the Earth warms?
0: Well, so I think the event we just discussed about, so this dust boom and heavy flooding, is an excellent example of what we in the field often call compound extremes or compound events. And these are basically cases where several different meteorological factors combine to cause multiple extremes either at remote locations or at the same location, and this can amplify the impacts that they have.
1: And as I understand it, your definition of a compound event demands at least two hazard impacts at the same location, but not necessarily at the same time as one might follow another. Is that right? And could you give us an example?
0: So there's different types of compound extremes. One can have different locations at the same time. For example, as in the event we discussed earlier, so flooding in one location and, poor air quality due to dust boom at another location. One can have several events at the same location. There, the classic example is a big storm or a cyclone arrives, and you have both, for example, heavy precipitation and heavy winds at the same location. Or you can have a temporal sequence of events. An example is if you have an episode of heavy precipitation, then maybe a break of a week, and then a second heavy precipitation event that occurs in a region where the soil is already saturated and cannot absorb any more water. And then this is more likely to lead to severe flooding.
1: The 1-2 punch immediately reminds me of Asheville, North Carolina in September 2024. Hurricane Helene blew the place down, and then the big flood came. Can you think of similar cases in Europe?
0: Yes, there was a very well-known case of destructive flooding in the region of Emilia-Romagna in central Italy. And there what happened was that there was a sequence of three storms. And so by the time, over the period of about less than a month, and so by the time the third storm arrived, the soil was so saturated that the water just ran off. There was no absorption at all. And then the result was a series of catastrophic floods. And so that's a very good example of a high-impact recent compound extreme event.
1: And even worse, you found scenarios where serious climate-related compound events could come back year after year. That would be terrible. How can you know multiple disasters will repeat in the same place?
0: So there is this is a study that we recently published where we took climate models, so computer models that simulate future climate, and then we use them into impact models. So models, for example, simulating crop yield or simulating river flooding and other climate-related hazards. And there what we could see is that if these models, these impact models, are fed with simulations of future climate conditions, what today is a very rare compound extreme, such as the ones that we just discussed, becomes quite a frequent event. So, for example, it becomes quite frequent to have concurrent heat waves and wildfires, or to have concurrent heat waves and floods, and so on.
1: From Uppsala University, we've been speaking with Dr. Gabriel Massori. He is the lead author of the new paper, Global Mapping of Concurrent Hazards and Impacts Associated with Climate Extremes Under Climate Change. You can listen to or download that full 15-minute interview with Gabriel Massori from my show blog at ecoshock.org. What about sequential events like one hurricane after another? I'm talking about you, Lake Charles, Louisiana. My interview with American scientist Jane Baldwin about serial major fire events, all connected or developing within a relatively short period of time, is so important. We study climate-driven disasters one at a time. We try to live through them one at a time.

0: That was the opening to Memoriam by Tulip Wonder, which is the moniker of Sri Lankan British artist and researcher Cassie Layton. As a performer, she has appeared worldwide at venues such as the Barbican, Cafe Otto, Tate, ICA, the Young Vic, the Royal Court, and the Hollywood Bowl. Currently pursuing a PhD in composition at the Royal Northern College of Music, Cassie's research, Sounds and Silences in the Archives of Empire, positions her as an artist at the National Archives, where she works to decolonize records through sound. Her DIY electronic music practice draws from the net, and video game art, ambient jazz, new age synthesizers, and pop sensibilities. We'll be returning to this song at the end of the show. Welcome to episode 2 from A Particular Reality's 4-part series, Free Art School, here on Resonance FM. I'm Michelle Williams-Gamaker, an artist, filmmaker, professor in BA Fine Art, and current facilitator for APR at Goldsmiths. I'm also currently enjoying living out one of my fantasies to be on radio, and tonight I'm delighted to be joined by Ali Issa, and soon to be joined by Jana Graham, both friends and APR colleagues. Hi Ali, how are you? It's really good to have you back in the studio.
1: Hi Michelle, good to be back. Also living out a fantasy that I didn't know I had to be on radio. Really enjoying it. I'm an artist and educator, lecturer in fine art at Goldsmiths on the BA Fine Art, and I've been collaborating with APR since 2021.
0: Yeah, and we're just very, very soon going to be joined by Jana Graham, who got caught up in traffic. So we're just going to do some winging it and stalling for time until we bring her in. But I just wanted to say that for those of you who are joining us for the first time and don't know about A Particular Reality, APR is an inter-institutional art, learning and anti-racism collective co-founded in 2018 by myself and artist Joe Addison. And together with students, alumni and educators at Goldsmiths, Kingston, Manchester Metropolitan and Reading University's fine art departments, over the past 8 years we have developed our own para-curriculum using experimental teaching formats to support our work as artist educators. At the core of our work is fostering equitable, non-hierarchical, anti-racist learning environments for students based on the values of care and friendship. So last week, we began to think broadly about the impact of the cost of study and burden of debt for students entering higher education. But we also acknowledge that this disproportionately affects students of colour and intersectional students. In episode 1, we discussed some of APR's development of anti-racist curricula within secondary education and HE, and discussed how shaping spaces built on imagination and anti-racism could support experimentation and nurturing environments for study. In addition, with Francesca Telling, we looked at how old crit structures at art school have potential to be transformed by reframing and resisting, regurgitating old and sometimes damaging models of how we talk about student work through her teaching initiative, Reimagining Crits. These methods have enabled us to support students who often felt that crits were not for them. And by generating more collaborative frameworks to discuss and share their work, this opened up deeper engagement with their practice. Today, we will be talking in depth about a major research project that Jana, Ali and I co-developed with a large cohort of students and alumni, Shifting the Margins, specifically aimed at those who felt marginalised, isolated and alienated, not just within the hyper-individualistic ways of working in the art sector, but within the education systems they have encountered. Okay, Ali, so this project began, I think, in 2021. And oh my goodness, we have Jana Graham in the studio with us.
1: Hi, so Jana.
0: It's so...
1: What an entrance.
0: That is an entrance. How are you? How are
2: good,
0: you, Jana?
2: Good. I was waiting for my moment right outside the door.
0: You came in at the right moment, because Maybe before we start talking about Shifting the Margins, it would be wonderful to just find out about who you are. Do you want to introduce yourself? I think I've known you since 2010 when I was more or less a baby. So
2: yeah, and we've spent many hours on the picket lines together, haven't we? So I'm Jana Graham. I'm a lecturer at Goldsmiths and a program leader of the BA curating, and I've just come from one of the launch events for a kind of new project I'm involved with called Inframetropolitan Systems, which is about how music analyzes contemporary conjunctures. So super nice to be at Resonance. I haven't been here in years, and loving all the paraphernalia outside about access to the media and defending the arts, etc. Brings back memories.
0: So good. Jana, we were just saying that Shifting the Margins, I think, began in 2021. Is that? I think so.
2: Yeah, it was like right after COVID, wasn't it?
0: Just that post-pandemic moment.
2: Yeah, exactly.
0: And we decided to collaborate. So Ali and I are on the BA Fine Art Programme. You're on BA Curating. We'd been working with APR for some time, but wanted to collaborate with you. Could you maybe talk about the types of students that we decided to work with?
2: Yeah, it was an amazing group of young people who were, I think all of them encountering the contradictions of the university, but wanting to engage in something like what I think is now, in retrospect, a kind of act of care for the institution to actually antagonize and question, some of those contradictions they were experiencing as students, where, I think that they had these expectations placed on them, this kind of looming idea of the future. And if you think of like 2021, we're about 10 years, 11 years after the changes to higher education in the UK. So we're at this kind of pinnacle moment where the contradictions of that defunding strategy are really becoming apparent, and students who come from different backgrounds, international students, but also local students who are from kind of non-European backgrounds, and also working class students and all of those intersections, students who were also had questions about ableism on campus, they were all thinking together about, how could we reimagine the university? How could we confront the contradictions? What kind of process could we engage with to do all of that?
0: Yeah, and I think that what we couldn't have anticipated was how the degrees or the experience of degrees were somewhat decimated as a kind of collective experience during the pandemic. Mm. And a number of our students didn't have the full rites of passage of degree shows or time to study together or celebrate together. And that was something that we also had to navigate as we moved towards this project, which actually almost, the students were coming out with this idea, you're doing it on your own, you'll go out into your own and you'll find your hyper-individualistic career on your own. And that seemed to be really at odds with what they wanted, which was connection.
2: Yeah, exactly. I mean, it was I remember that period being one of like reconstructing the social at its most fundamental level. But the students also had this idea of the collective, right, which they were super excited about. So they wanted, and they had heard about people doing mutual aid and collective activities. Some of them had experience with that from the pandemic, but the concrete reality of the university wasn't exactly set up for that. So maybe that came into relief as well.
0: Maybe just to describe to our listeners today, we have each got a copy of our Shifting the Margins toolkits with us, which is something that you'll be able to access. I'll tell you about that at the end of the show. But we wanted to turn to pages 10 and 11 on our in our little Holy Grail book, and we wanted to turn to this this kind of map that the students worked on, a kind of brainstorming exercise with two kind of central themes. One was this idea of their ideal graduate future. Jana and Ali, do you want to kind of speak to some of the points that the students raised under this idea of what an ideal graduate future might look like from maybe the university's perspective?
2: Yeah, I mean, first, maybe it's useful to talk about the strategy itself of sort of thinking about their ideal versus what students want for themselves, because the idea of a graduate future has like a huge amount of kind of pressure on it, right? Because after the debt came into play, the idea of the employable student increased in kind of potency. And so the students were like really feeling that kind of pressure that there was some kind of thing at the end of this that they were supposed to be. So I guess that their ideal future is the one that the students want for themselves, and the qualities of the future graduate on the other side of the page that we're looking at is the sort of the university and maybe the state's idea for them. I don't know, Ali, do you want to?
1: Yeah, I think also a lot of the ways in which graduate futures are currently talked about for students is also very limited and narrow. So, you know, the departments run certain programs and there's a career service, and it's sort of aimed towards these things like how to develop a CV and, you know, skills that might be important in some way, but are also very tied to a system that we can see in front of us kind of breaking down. I mean, there's such a problem of graduate jobs availability, and so I think there was also something in this that was important for students to actually think about this and create space to think together about what do we actually want rather than what can just be delivered to us for a future that we're seeing being undermined consistently because of all these economic pressures that you've been mentioning. So yeah, where they looked and sort of mapped what the university or the government wants, claims is important for a graduate future are these things like individual success, standing out, you know, direct line to a job, you know, these things that are standing really in contrast to the qualities that they kind of thought about. Collective mindedness, self-organization. There's a really great one on the page, that deinstitutionalizing, ecologically minded, ecologically engaged, moving with what is necessary, post-dictatorship. I'm not quite sure what that one was about, but multilingual. So there was this real kind of importance and sense from the students about a very different set of qualities or values that they feel is important, and also, like everything in APR, is about unlocking and tapping into their own lived experience as central to what a graduate future would look like.
2: There's such a beautiful thing that they say also, which is like diffuse through each of our deep relationships and be accountable to place. That's sort of like, how do you move, from like the individual experience into relationships with others, into thinking about where you're located and how you can respond to those kinds of spaces. And I think that really proved to me that's sophisticated, you know, and also like a really deep kind of critique of this thing that is sort of runs through the university, that it's the individual that we're producing, and that's all they want, that's all the student wants, is to be an individual consumer who's catered to. I mean, it's very clear from their analysis that that's not what they want.
0: Yeah, and it's so beautiful because the diffusion is not something that can be defined through a kind of neat definition of that individual's contribution. You know, on the other side, their ideal graduate futures was much more of that economic push between paying back the loan, which we spoke about last week, contributing to the UK economic growth. And those things almost don't even connect to this poetic space, which, you know, I really feel really positive about, that there might be this thing that Ali mentioned here of moving with what is necessary as being more responsive as a graduate, that actually doesn't just take for granted that there's a known quantity or output that they need to fill, you know. So yeah, that really showed that we could begin our collaboration, I think, with these kind of small exercises in working out why are we turning up to make this toolkit, what do we want this toolkit to look like.
1: How many kind of students were involved at the beginning? Because I kind of came on a little bit later in the process. I just thought it might be useful for listeners to kind of hear, like, who was in, how many kind of students were in the room, and
0: how many BA curating students were there at that point?
2: I think there were about five. I think it was a few more from fine art and APR specifically. So I think we started with about 15
0: around the table,
2: yeah, and then ended with 12. So it was a pretty, you know, with students working in the summer term where they don't have to actually be on campus, it was a pretty committed group.
0: Yeah, and I think that maybe this is actually a good moment to say that, Jana, we've got the Commodores coming up and you've chosen Night Shift. Why did you pick that song?
2: A couple of reasons. One is that the students I know are currently in occupation in the library in Deptford, in New Cross at the university. They've been in occupation for a few weeks and really inspired by past occupations, including Goldsmith's anti-racism action, which was actually really influential on the way that we approached this project, I think. And they're recognized in the acknowledgement section, but also Goldsmith's for Palestine. And because the university's going through another restructure and set of cuts, the students have occupied the library, and they're about to go into the night shift, which is the hardest part of an occupation. But also because I really love the way the Commodores reference Marvin Gaye, and, you know, in that, this, so there's something about this kind of idea that Ruth Wilson Gilmore works with, which is infrastructures of feeling, like how generations translate knowledges from one to another. So I think that's a really beautiful part of the song. It's also just like brings tears to my eyes every time
0: I
2: hear
0: it. Oh my God, it's so beautiful. Yeah, this is also to just say a big hello to our APR students listening from Goldsmiths, Kingston, Manchester Met and Reading Universities. And yes, thank you for the solidarity from the occupiers at Goldsmiths Library. We're dedicating this song to you.

0: Okay, Jenna, so we're holding our shifting the margins, and what are we looking at?
1: Yeah, we're on page 17, and we're still in this first section of the book, which is really about, it's called Their Future for Us versus Ours. So it's about sort of marking the differences between the assumptions that are made about what a graduate future looks like as opposed to what the students feel is important for them. And we're looking on page 17 is this quite funny reference that I think some of us will remember from that era. I think it came out during COVID, and it was a government kind of ad campaign, and it's on the ad, it has is sort of marked with HM government and cyber first. I'm not sure what kind of organization that is, but it has a picture of a ballerina, and she's doing up the laces on her point shoes and wearing a tutu, and it says Fatima's next job could be in cyber, she just doesn't know it yet. And the students thought obviously that this is quite funny, but it was also like telling of the time, right? And we're now like, what, 5 years into this, since this moment, and that kind of idea that we should get out of arts and humanities, that they're not profitable enough, that students when they graduate don't make enough money to pay their debt, and therefore we should, you know, cut at the secondary and post-secondary level has only become more prominent. I don't know what kind of cyber the ballerina is going into, they don't specify, but I know the students thought that was quite hilarious and also a bit terrifying.
0: She's actually there already. I mean, yes. There's something quite, yeah, they've done that alliterative thing where almost like our kind of see it, say it, saw it, saw it, sorted,
1: exactly,
0: but it's now rethink, reskill, reboot. But the students seem to look to this as a jumping off point. And started to think about what we can do, you know, with our collaborative work and thinking about what our future could look like. So Ali, where did we decide to kind of direct this?
2: Yeah, I mean, I think sort of moving from that, from this sort of process of analysing material, there was a kind of creative approach to reappropriating it. So there's another, if you are looking at page 20 and page 21, there was an exercise of re-narrating one of the careers service videos, which is a video that is called Stand Out to Future Employers, and the students re-narrated it as Stand Up to Our University. And this was a kind of, you know, creative storyboarding activity of sort of overlaying this animation, which has this sort of vistas of, you know, the City of London, and the sort of like idea of the city and that you're going to go and work there, which, you know, obviously the students were kind of overlaying with not just kind of thoughts about what they would want, but also this sort of disappointment with this image and this this vision. And there was something in the sort of conversation around what this collaboration could do, which I think is really important, which was stated at the beginning, which is how can we have a space to also speak about our disappointments with the institution and with these kind of futures, and then how can we actually try to sort of reinscribe that and work kind of collectively to imagine something different. But the starting point of actually holding space to think about the negative impacts of these you know, sometimes well-meaning services, register our disappointment with them, analyze them, reflect on why they're not working for us, and then use that as a kind of starting point critically to then engage with how we might imagine this differently.
0: Yeah, and maybe just it might be worth us reading a few of the sentences that came out of testimonials that we then applied to, you know, re-narrating the careers video. But I think they're very significant because these expressions of how students feel on degree courses still persist. So some of the sentences that we used for this workshop was, "We want to see improvement. I feel a heavy weight in the studios. I feel like I'm floating about in the art community, like I'm not really included. it's hard to find a place where these conversations pertaining to marginality are given priority. I'm displaced from my home culture and university culture. I think that idea of displacement from home, many of our international students are making a big, big decision to come to study in the UK. So there's already a sense of maybe losing something to gain something. And then what they find within the university may not necessarily be as inviting as they'd hope for, or as kind of generative as they want.
2: I mean, just following that, there's another page, throughout the toolkit, there's these sort of collaborative drawing kind of brainstorming, and one of the questions is what do you think you sacrifice for education? It's really quite alarming, you know, having a child, money, energy, time, sleep, relationship, money, sometimes being social, time with my family. So there's as you said, there's kind of a lot riding on what people sacrifice to go to university, and where those visions that you know, people maybe are hoping for don't materialize. What alternatives can be built in that space?
1: Yeah, I think it relates to the kind of idea, and this is something we talked about in the workshops, which was, you know, what is a student? Like, what status do they have in relation to time, you know? And the idea of the university, a lot of the time, we read Stefano Harney and Fred Moten's All Incomplete, sections of that, which talks about the idea of the student as sort of like on an assembly line where they're incomplete and they need to be finished, you know, as if they're not living in community with kind of structures, problems, you know, feelings in that moment, right? Like that what we're attending to is some future version as opposed to what's happening in the moment. And I guess the other like big contradiction, particularly around the international students, was this idea that, you know, and they come to campus feeling like this a lot of the time, that they're there to like supplement the university's income, or that they're cash cows. And we talked a lot about that as well, because students come from different backgrounds. They've got all kinds of things going on. They're not strictly an economic unit that's come to be improved. You know, they're people who are immersed in life and in its contradictions in many ways. So that kind of thing about focusing on the future doesn't allow you in a way to attend to the kind of present needs and the communities of support that are required both in the university but connected to the worlds that students inhabit outside of it. So yeah, that really resonated with me as well.
0: Ali, our next song choice is yours. Can you tell us why you chose this track tonight and introduce it?
2: Yeah, I can. The next track is Tinariwen, and I'm going to probably pronounce the name of the track wrong, but I'm going to try. Sagarat Asani. It's a song from their new album called Hogar. I saw them perform live a couple of days ago. That's not the only reason I chose it, because I chose it before that. But it features a really incredible Sydney singer called Sulafa. So it's a collaboration, and it's my dedication to Liba Raja, who is one of our students, who we have to give a huge shout out, because Liba designed, was part of the research team from the beginning, was really involved working with APR as a facilitator, and really turned making this research into a toolkit in a book kind of part of her life for 2 years, and was a major was part incredible. Of her practice. Designed, laid out,
1: wrote.
2: And so this wrote
1: she wrote some parts.
0: Yeah. Liba was the glue. You know, when I went, I have to say, I went on research leave. I left for a little bit, and when I came back, this incredible tome, you know, this toolkit, which you will have access to through free download, is just testament to Liba's work.
2: Yeah, so we saw Tinariwen, and actually we were at the same gig a couple of years ago, so I know that she loves this band.
0: Oh,
2: so it's a dedication to Liba.

0: So if you're interested in accessing our Shifting the Margins toolkit, this is accessible via our A Particular Reality Instagram. So you just look for at A Particular Reality on Instagram and go to our profile where we have a link tree, and you can download a free PDF under Shifting the Margins.
1: Amazing. I highly recommend it. So I am going to take us through another section of the book. And this was based on an exercise that we did with the students, and it was kind of co-facilitated between the students and ourselves. It's on page 45 of the book, Shifting the Margins, which is the topic of conversation this hour. So we staged this kind of game, and it's a game that I've learned in the past from a friend, Manuela Zechner, and we used this a little bit during the anti-cuts movement when we were protesting education cuts in 2010-2011, because we wanted to imagine the future otherwise, but the future becomes very abstract very quickly, and part of that abstraction is what, you know, is getting played on by governments and universities when they're setting policy, right? It's like this kind of future entity. But we wanted to make the future concrete so that we could really think about what the values and conditions of the present were via that game. So the game is that you imagine yourself in a desirable future in maybe 20 to 30 years and remember from the present that position of the present from 20 or 30 years from now. It's interesting because the rule is it should be a desirable future. Our instinct and the students' instinct was to go straight to total dystopia, right? Like that's the kind of constant narrative of the future we're used to. It's like a zombie film or it's an apocalypse or something like that. But so it was actually a challenge to say, okay, how are we going to stick to some kind of future that's imaginable and livable, not like a disaster? So yeah, 20 to 30 years in the future, it helps us to learn about the possibilities and limits of the present and our imagination and desires. It also helps us to talk about projections, fantasies, and fears whilst playing. We're not putting anything on the line because we're playing. And I think students now, in my experience, find it actually quite risky to hope about the future because there's so many obstacles towards that hope. And there's a kind of ironic, you know, distancing that happens a lot of the time. And so this kind of game is useful. If you want more information, and there's like an archive of people who've done this exercise, some of them video recorded, etc., on the Future Archive blog at .wordpress.com. So if you're interested in playing with this, what came out of the future, this kind of future activity was, I'll narrate a little bit of it. It was a kind of scenario, and it says, in the year 2032, a particular reality has officially acquired university status. Members of Shifting the Margins are currently enrolled in APR University, acquiring their PhDs, and are helping to build a more collaborative and collective world. Coming together from all parts of the world to celebrate Shifting the Margins' 10-year anniversary is a testament to the values of collectivity encouraged by APR University. And then it talks about the transcriptions below where people are fantasizing about the future. But what I found so interesting about this is the future they projected was the kind of positive and beautiful things that were happening in the moment, in their present. And in a way, it completely shifted the frame from the idea of the future as abstract to something that's very concrete and very grounded in what they could see that APR was doing in their lives, which was producing collectivities, et cetera. And they had, so then they go back and they have to remember, they have to, you know, the facilitator asks questions about what happened. How did you get here to this wonderful state of APR University in 2032? And they start sort of talking about how things in the moment had a direct impact on what they're doing, and then they start to fantasize. So one student says that Documenta had a huge impact. The Documenta, big art exhibition in Germany, this was the year that of the Lumbung kind of proposition in the exhibition, which was really about collective practice. So the students were really drawing from that. But then they start narrating what comes next, and they say, oh, there were terrible years of austerity, which is sort of the moment they were living through, and saying Tory rule and inflation and the cost of living crisis and university layoffs. And then they said, but a general strike seemed to be on the horizon. So then they start hypothesizing sort of political processes that they might engage with in order to activate and sort of get to the next step.
0: Well, that's, I mean, it's just amazing to think that we could try to reinsert hope, because we continue to remain in quite a gloomy territory. But it's also hard to hear that some of the things that we're currently living within HE, such as strike action, persist. And yeah, so it's like, it's almost like this sobering, hopeful narrative, because it's just beautiful to think of APR, which has kind of actually existed very much in its strength in the margins, not being an official program, not being an education organization institution fully. You know, there's something about being in the para curriculum that is good for us. So I'm thinking about that. Yeah, Ali, have you got any thoughts on that? Because for me, it feels like we did some kind of storytelling. This whole project has been a little bit about what is narrating a new way of thinking about our work, you know?
2: Yeah, I just looking back at it now, there's some, you know, really kind of important themes that keep on recurring in these conversations. There's a bit where Francesca says, the question is, was there anything that had to change for this to happen, or how did you guys manage that? And Francesca says, well, we got rid of the hierarchy, which was a big move, probably the most essential move. And then we managed to redistribute all the money from that really bad Hubs idea, which was a kind of failed restructure, of which we've had many in our institution and all over the higher education sector. And then the money was put into loads of really amazing grassroots projects that are happening. So it's interesting, because there's this idea of, like, how do we address power and how can we redistribute power, and that's something that I think is, you know, kind of essential to this more collective and equitable idea of the future. And I also think it's really important how they kind of referenced things happening in the world, like the Documenta 15 event, because it was really like it was a hopeful example of what can happen when you move away from these kind of hierarchical traditions in the art world of the curator and the artist and the institution and the director, and you start to engage more in a kind of open and informal invitation to collective action, and allow people to kind of have time to start thinking together and reformulating. And the other thing that I found important was their kind of identification of redistribution, redistribution of resources. We're kind of constantly in a fight over resources, and this whole series of radio shows is about a free art school and what would it look like to have a different kind of economy that isn't based on debt and fees, and this idea of how do we redistribute and how do we, you know, share labour, how do we think differently about our roles and positions. I think for me it was a really radical proposal in this book that we hope that as a toolkit can be shared with teachers and educators and artists. So go to APR's Linktree and download Shifting the Margins.
0: I'd like to say that maybe this leads on to this idea of, once you're through your degree, what happens next? So in chapter 2, we think about surviving after graduation. I want to open with a quote from Gord Canteen, who said, "We have been talking to friends who are artists and curators, and we discovered that everyone is so desperately going through the same struggles. We are all struggling, trying to find money and to find all kinds of support for whatever we are doing, be it artistic practices or curatorial projects. This problem probably stems from something more systemic." That's Gord Canteen speaking. So we decided to take our group to either to meet spaces that were working in collaborative ways, or to invite graduates and alternative pedagogic spaces to come and speak to us. And so shall we start talking a little about who we invited in and the kind of conversations we had? Jenna, do you want to talk about any of those?
1: Yeah, sure. Yeah. I mean, there were a few that I was really struck by. One is a group that I've worked with quite a bit in the past called Collective Creativity, and in particular, Raju Rage came and online and gave a talk about just the practices of both in the art school and outside the art school. Like, Collective Creativity made this amazing toolkit themselves called Surviving Art School, an artist of color toolkit that's specifically for artists of color, of like what they can do to survive on a basic level. But then Raju was sort of reflecting on how they made this after they graduated, you know. So they joined together, much like APR, thought about and reflected on their experience of the art school, and then, you know, banded together to form a collective. And when I met Collective Creativity, I was working as a curator in Nottingham, and really, you know, their work was so inspiring. And Raju talks about how working together meant that they could organize their own spaces, but that also they could experiment with roles. So Raju starts by saying, I'm involved in organizing, you know, politically, I'm also a curator, and I'm also an artist. And somehow working in the collective put less pressure on them to be, you know, I'm the artist, I'm the curator. And actually, one of the things we talked about in the group was also, because we had curators and artists in the group together, just how that relationship gets configured after graduation as well, right? Mm-hmm. Like the studio visit as a kind of power play of the curator
0: oh my God, yeah.
1: Coming to the artist and making judgments about whether they're, you know, good enough or whatever. And and sort of they become the connoisseurs, and also they become alienated in a way from the creative process because they take on this role of being the kind of caregiver or something for the artist. And so we did talk about also how working collectively across different kinds of practices allowed people to be able to perform different roles and have more experimentation, and therefore get more experience that they might use if they wanted to get additional work. So it was a really beautiful kind of discussion, I think. But they were also looking back on things like Raju talks about what they learned from the Black Arts Movement, and how as a collective they also were able to think about, well, who are the other groups that have done this work of doing anti-racism in the arts? And so then they went back to like the students who formed the Black Arts Movement in the 1980s, and they did a whole archival research. So I think the students like learn, you know, there was a lot about how do you sort of survive and continue to learn after you graduate, which was really amazing.
0: Yeah, and we also spoke to artists from SET and from Floor 5 Collective, including Leili Mokhtadeh Mojdehi, Laurie Ann Burgess, Vito Camelo, Hazel Blair, Johanna de Verdier, and Christopher Bond. And so that was wonderful because we could take the students to their shared studio. These were students who decided to not do that individualistic thing and just get their own studio. They decided to club together, use their resources to, you know, co-share affordable studios in Lewisham. And yeah, that enabled different ways of working to happen. I remember seeing the different shared spaces, so it was almost like a kind of expansion, slight improvement on what we could offer in the in our kind of undergraduate spaces at Goldsmiths. They had a little bit more room, but they also had community, which was something that you know, it can be really lonely being an artist, especially after you leave art school. And yeah, and sometimes those curators don't even come to see you, which is
1: exactly
0: the hardest thing. So yeah, there was this moment where Hazel Blair, it still really sticks with me, said, I'm showing up today, and I, you know, it's really hard, but I'm, you know, I'm painting here, but I'm actually showing up for my future self, which just, you know, just made me feel so amazed, because maybe that's also some of that hope that you can show up to be the artist you need to be down the line, 5, 10, 15 years time. But there are moments where it's really unclear why you're in a cold studio and there's no one to talk to anymore. So, Ali, do you want to mention?
2: Yeah, there was another interview that we that the group did with Natasha Eves, who was a graduate from School of the Damned, which is an alternative, self-organised alternative art school. And that one connected actually with me because School of the Damned started in the year after I graduated, and I know a lot of the people who I studied with who were part of the first cohort of that. And it was a direct response to the raise of tuition fees for undergrad and postgraduate programs in at that period of time, 2010, and it's a really interesting structure that where you have a cohort who really design everything about how the program runs. It's not, you know, there's no administrative system or fixed structure, and each year this the cohort of students hand it over to the next group of artists. So this was, again, it was a kind of fruitful conversation to think about if we want to, if students want to continue learning, continue in education, how can you self-organize structures? What can it look like to, you know, not do the normal step of applying for a, you know, postgraduate course at, you know, hugely inflated fees in an institution, but what can an alternative space where you have more say and more control of the structure look like? And I think that is something that, again, is some can be really valuable to pass on to educators of how

0: folks who come in.
1: Yeah, I think we should maybe also just mention Gord Canteen, and also this is a moment to also maybe speak about our international students. But with Gord Canteen and curator Hang Lee, we invited them to lead a workshop exploring the complex realities of arts funding in the UK. Now, Gord Canteen are a self-organised collective working with Cinephone artists and art workers, but they came up against difficulties in fundraising without institutional support, in addition to a kind of further marginalising of their work as artists that were not British or English. And so doing that double work of being here in the UK and trying to fund a practice or find money to support a practice, it was a really generous workshop, actually, I remember.
2: Yeah, because it worked on two levels. One was very practical things about, okay, what funding can you get when you're an international student and how would you go about the funding application? But a lot of the workshop was also about the kind of, I don't want to call it damage, but it is a bit damage of trying to fit yourself into something that has a paternalistic and colonial kind of language, right? Where you're trying to narrate yourself in ways that feel like uncomfortable because you know that the scheme is not something that you've developed or people like you have been involved in developing, right? They're for sort of maybe another idea of a person or for someone who's conceived to be as, so say, lesser than the people who are making decisions. So the kind of power relations that you have to kind of live through when you both apply and also are rejected, you know? Yeah. I think that we've all lived through those experiences, right?
1: Yes, okay. I'm aware that we're going to run out of time very soon. I don't know where the hour's flown. Ali, do you want to quickly mention the recommendations? Because we're going to bring those back next week, and then I'll say a few last things before we go.
0: Yeah, and maybe Jana can also come in on this if you want. I think one of the... We've been referring to shifting the margins as a toolkit, and I think there was something that students were really keen on, which is not just to do this research that then gets made into a book and gets put on a shelf, but how can this be shared with universities, with careers departments, with schools, with educators, with artists, to try to influence change really in the sector. And there's a series of recommendations that that have come up that I can just quickly read out, and then you can download the book to look more into it. One was collectivity, solitary artists liberated from a singular mode of learning, moving away from the assumption of individual practice and success. Autonomy, we want time, space and resources to reflect on the institution. Commitment to long-term student-led anti-racist work that's funded and entrenched into university statutes. Relationships to be fostered amongst students across different programs and to develop relationships with one another. Connection between how students imagine their futures and outside people and organisations might support them. Learning beyond language, valuing knowledges less rooted in language or language as we know it, and more in embodied and sensory and culinary and cultural practice. Representation, ensuring staff reflect the demographics of students and have equitable conditions and equitable futures. Strong campaigning at all levels for the abolition of fees and for visas that reflect the contribution international students make to the UK.
1: Thank you, Ali. And I just want to say a massive thank you to you and to Jana. And please join us next week, Thursday, 28th of May, for episode 3, Hidden Costs of Study, where I'll be joined by artists and educators JJ Chan and Abdi Ibrahim. If you're interested in accessing our Shifting the Margins toolkit, please join our A Particular Reality on Instagram, and on our Linktree you'll find a free download of the PDF. We're going to close the show now by returning to Memoriam by Tulip Wonders, a debut for Fortune Baby, and the record itself was a journey into exploring her mixed Sri Lankan British heritage and understanding the limits of diasporic experience and how that could translate vibrationally into sound. With an accompanying music video filmed in LA pre-pandemic, when the single was released, the artist described the track as a memoriam for a pre-pandemic world and a less hostile time. I hope you enjoy it, and thanks very much.

0: Welcome back, Jeanette, to our conversation on Listen, Let's Talk. In our last conversation, we talked to, you know, about the evolution of your work and some of the early works and groundbreaking work you did and how you started to find the sort of balance and the mix of forms that you've been working with. And you talked a lot about awkwardness and vulnerability and fun as well and everything in your work. But let's just talk a bit more about how that's evolved. I mean, you've had some big commissions and you've obviously continued with your practice.
1: From the early phase, like I was sort of saying, there's always vulnerability, there's always awkwardness, there's always elements of performance, whether there's the actors performing, myself performing, the characters are still very vulnerable in my animations. But there's a sort of humour, whether it's dark or not so dark, in there as well. Like I was saying, you can laugh at it, but what are you actually laughing at? And maybe that's what the punchline is. You laugh, but you're laughing at something which is kind of awkward, really. And maybe you shouldn't really be laughing at it, or maybe you should think a bit more about why you're laughing and why it's awkward. I think there's, you know, I think there's a similarity to programs or soaps like The Office, where the characters are quite cringy, but they're kind of real as well, aren't they? You're not necessarily laughing at them. You may be, but you realise they're also kind of vulnerable as well. So you're also rooting for them, but also you're cringing cringing at the same time, really. And I think there's a lot of that in my work. And I think you mentioned the work about Art on the Underground, the organisation that works with London Underground, where they commission artists to make a piece of work. And there was various sites around the London Underground system where art was displayed. And I did Piccadilly Circus, because at the time I had a connection. I don't know, I was always around that type of London anyway. There's lots of galleries around there, lots of openings. And I felt like I connected to that London Underground.
0: Did they actually say to you, pick a station, or was it
1: I think there was another one. It was either Piccadilly Circus or I've forgotten the other one, which was also on the Central Line, but I can't remember which one that was. So I preferred Piccadilly Circus, actually. I said, all right, then I'll do something at Piccadilly Circus, because also Tower Records was there. I decided to draw a series of drawings based on a sort of semi-fictional art band called Going South, because I lived in South London. But also, it's a kind of a rude term as well, but I won't explain why. Going South is also equally slightly dodgy as a name for a band, basically. But yeah, I mean, because I lived in South London, I assumed Going South was a good name for a band. And also, it was also about getting older as well, basically. All the band members were getting on a bit, including myself. And that was a sort of slightly derogatory term that I used for it. But also, it's got a slightly another derogatory term that, well, yeah, connotation to it as well, basically. But yeah, I think most your readers of a certain age or your listeners of a certain age will probably realise what it is, basically. But anyway, and so the band was called Going South. I created this sort of narrative about the band forming, getting ready for a performance, getting ready for an album. I think there was about 10 drawings situated around the sort of billboard posters around within Piccadilly Circus Underground Station. And then there was an image of me promoting the performance and the band called Going South. For some reason, people did recognise it, which was really quite funny. There was an image of me just standing slightly awkwardly with the text of the band Going South plastered throughout the London Underground system. And actually, somebody came up to me and said, you're Jeanette on vocals. Because that had the text on called Jeanette on vocals as well. And I said, yes, but he actually thought he was being kind of witty, saying I looked like Jeanette on vocals. But yeah, so it showed how many people would have seen that image of me.
0: But you didn't go around standing next to the poster?
1: No, I didn't actually go around standing next to the poster. Yeah, because it would look a bit slightly weird, I think, actually. Anyway, so it just proves to show that I can do a quite good likeness of myself in cartoon form, I think, actually. So, yeah, so that was plastered throughout the underground system. And at the end of it, I asked the organisers if they could get permission from Tower Records for me to perform with my band and to pretend that we were going to release an album. So they set up the stage, and I sung about 6 songs, also slightly badly as well, basically. But yeah, because like I was saying before, it's difficult to sing covers if you're not necessarily a great singer.
0: And this was you had the people who were in the poster.
1: Yeah, I had the people in the poster who I did cartoon versions of, and they were also having discussion about this performance in Tower Records. And at the end of towards the maybe a month when the images were up, we did a gig in Tower Records Piccadilly Circus. It's since closed, so I'm not sure if I was the my performance was probably the last straw, I think, actually, for before it closed, basically.
0: Did you get a crowd?
1: Yeah, we did get a crowd, and people came up and asked for autographs. I don't know why, because I just think, really? They were asked for an autograph for anyone, I thought, actually, if they asked for an autograph for me. But yeah, so it was very awkward, because I wasn't a great singer of other people's songs, but I did try. And I'm always slightly gutted when people say you can't sing, because I really did want to sing quite well. And it wasn't really about taking the mickey out of the audience thinking, ha ha, you can't sing that well. It's also about trying. And do you fail because you don't sing that well, or do you fail because you don't do it? So there was also elements of failure in the sort of theoretical aspect of it. So yeah, so I was also exploring that angle.

0: Now, Gina, let me just ask you, the earlier work you did, some of it was curated, but to a certain extent, you conceived it and then you made it happen. When you go into something working for a big gallery or an institution, then there is it's undeniable because of the nature of the beast. There's a level of sort of control from their side. How did you did you, were you able to feel
1: I mean,
0: free?
1: sometimes I do find it difficult showing in galleries. I mean, everyone wants to show a gallery, but because I think my work sort of sits awkwardly in between a gallery space and outside, depending on the format that I'm using, because I did show in Century City and I did want one of my stuffed characters that was called Skint that showed in Century City alongside the text works Bite Your Tongue. They put it in a vitrine, which really didn't really work at all, really, because I don't know why they thought someone was going to steal it, a rag doll begging. So it didn't really work, but that they had to, by, I suppose, their regulations, protect a sculpture that you could easily just pick up and just take, I suppose. And I suppose they didn't want to guard it all the time, really, because it was supposed to be interactive.
0: You knew you were making something that would be going all across the underground. Do you think that shaped the way you made that work?
1: It did, because I knew people would read the narrative. So, and also I hadn't expected them to do a slightly smaller version of me and plaster it throughout the London Underground system, because when I went on to the, because I used the Underground quite a lot, and then I saw an image of myself. I mean, I obviously tried to avoid standing next to it. But yeah, that was unexpected. I knew that the large poster series would be placed inside Piccadilly Circus, but I didn't realise that the sort of the little advert of me would be plastered throughout most of the London Underground system. So that was the surprise. And it kind of worked in a weird sort of way. It did actually work, but not in the way I necessarily expected it to. Maybe it gave more credibility to a band that didn't really exist. Only in a sort of art context did we really exist. So we weren't really obviously going to release an album of covers, and I'm not particularly a singer, so I sat awkwardly in those sort of two worlds, really, which I think probably helped it a bit.
0: It's probably quite an exclusive list of artists who've played a gig outside or on Tower Records.
1: No, that's what I was thinking, but yeah, alas, Tower Records is
0: No,
1: no
0: it's gone.
1: more.
0: What you were talking about there, that where your work is comfortable and the fact that you operate in the public realm and with people and in those spaces and sometimes in galleries as well. Well, I suppose one of your works was included in Rude Britannia, Tate Britain, which is sort of as a formal gallery space as you can get. And then conversely, not far away, you then did the work with Peckham Platform, which was absolutely a gallery that was physically in the public space and was so small it had to burst out. So how did those two things contrast?
1: Well, I was approached by the sort of co-curator Cedar Lewison, who, well, they asked me whether I was working on something, and I said I was working on an animation series called Talent. And I hadn't actually started it yet, so I decided, all right, then I had this idea about this slightly failed comedian who completely blew up his own career by appearing drunk at an awards ceremony and insulting everyone. But really, it was all about, yeah, again, it was more direct about the sort of sense of failure within the character and wanting to get over that failure by, trying to get their career back on track or something. So really, that was the sort of premise of the work. A failed comedian, because obviously I like using humour, and the concept of failure. And that was within, that was sort of within the narrative. And yeah, and there was, they were surrounded, this main character was also surrounded by slightly quirky, slightly, you'd say slightly failed other characters as well. His talent agent, who ended up dying literally on screen, and his friends who weren't necessarily conventionally talented, but still tried. So there was just a series of oddballs that I put together. Yeah, so I just did the first episode of it, and it ended on a slight cliffhanger, I think. I was approached to do it, and that's why I called it Talent. But it was really Talent with a question mark.

0: My mother was a drunk and died of cirrhosis of the liver when I was 5. At the age of 7, my father began to sexually abuse me. I started cutting myself at the age of 10. I started drinking heavily from the age of 12 and would turn up to school pissed.
1: And thanks for sharing, Kathy. Now let's take a 5-minute break for those who need a breath of fresh air. You could at least try not to snore.
2: I just wish they'd think about the audience a bit when they tell their tales of woe. Start with a joke or two, draw us in, build to a moving climax. There's some good raw material there, that bit about turning up the school pissed. There's just no structure.
1: Well, we can't all be natural performers.
2: I'm not asking for Woody Allen's patter, Bill Hicks's rage, just a bit more oomph.
1: Well, maybe you'd rather they sing their misery. Look, before we go back to hear Rachel's session...
2: The one that sold her pony to pay for crack. She's always good value.
1: Yes, yes, she is. But I thought you should see this. It might be upsetting, but at least you're in a place where you can deal with the emotional fallout.
2: I've got to go.
1: Well, you really shouldn't break the circle. I mean, go on, share your feelings with the group. Show us how a proper entertainer does it.
2: Sorry, I'm going to go.
1: I'm concerned for your welfare. I mean, you're in danger of acting out your drunken impulsiveness.
2: I really do want to go.
1: Sure you're okay?
2: I'm fine. Let me know if I miss anything juicy.
3: 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Mike Tolbert!
2: Hi, Lenny. This is what my life has amounted to. And maybe I should get back out there. Do you think I should get back out there? But I can't. I tell you, I can't do it.
4: Jeez, just think. You and me in the custody battle. Boy, did I luck out.
2: I'll start again. Maybe America. Hey, Lenny, America, you'd like that. Quarantine, but it wouldn't be for long. I'll get an apartment and start treading the boards. I love British alternative comedians. Izzard. Brand. I could write some new material. Do you know what, Lenny? I'm going to call my agent. Right now, I'm going to give him a call.
5: The mailbox you have dialed is full.
2: He should be in that office setting me up with an American sitcom. Or at the very least, a baddie in an action movie. Lenny, that's it. It's face to face. I'm coming back.
4: Well, if you don't start earning some money soon, I'm out of here. I tell you, I'm out of here.
6: And it really was just bringing, it was a bit like a lot of the soaps that I watch or comedy series that I watch, like Cheers. You form a friendship with the customers that, or the regulars that normally turn up. And the whole point of a soap is that you're setting this one situation that you either fight to get out of or you end up staying in. So Cheers is in a pub, The Office is obviously in an office, and that type of, and even sitcoms, you're actually in a house mostly, really. That's where I was getting the sort of concepts from, basically. I watch a lot of comedy sitcoms. I decided to sort of build an animation around there, but also another animation's a bit like Wait Till Your Father Gets Home. What's the other one? It'll come to me. Yeah, I mean they were quite old, those ones, really.
7: They're drawing from your childhood.
6: Yeah, drawing from my childhood, really, which was kind of quirky, but it seemed quite adult when I look back on it now. It was quite an adult animation, really, because the characters were slightly sort of weird, strange, but also likeable. I thought in the end they were quite likeable characters, but it's not an animation that you would think actually this is aimed at children. And it's maybe it was a precursor to The Simpsons or something like that, where children will get something from it, but also adults will. So there was a level that most people watching it could get something from it.
7: And when that work appeared in the exhibition, then your work's featured in a narrative, you know, which has Gilray and Hogarth and a tradition of English, British in satire and bawdiness and all of that. How did you feel seeing your work placed in that sort of canon or connected in that historical thread?
6: I like the fact that it was connected. I'm not sure how much it did connect in the end.
7: Well, that was one of the criticisms of the exhibition, wasn't it?
6: Yeah. That a lot of the work didn't really connect or wasn't particularly funny. Or I, you know, there was lots of criticism about the show. But the whole point was an overview. So in that way, it did work. And I suppose, it didn't work for somebody's reason because maybe they thought, you know, humour is difficult to show, really, a certain type of humour. Somebody might think, oh, that's satirical and funny, whereas others maybe think, well, that's not satirical and it's not funny. You're not going to please everyone because they have a different view of what humour is and different view of what they thought that show should have been, really. But to be honest, it's an overview, so I'm not really sure what was wrong with it in the end.
7: Yeah, but that was two features in Tate exhibitions, so it's interesting. But the Peckham thing, conversely, because obviously, well, you live a lot of your life in South London, that was a very interesting, it's another space that doesn't exist anymore, the Peckham space.
6: But they were supposed to rebuild a new space, but they haven't done it. It sort of exists, but more project-led. They don't have a space at the moment, as far as I'm aware. They do sort of various projects. At the time, I was approached, actually, to design a mural. And this is why it's, you know, the concept of failure and humour. It was kind of spot on. I designed this mural, which was supposed to be plastered throughout near Peckham Railway Station. There's a sort of walkthrough, and they've got a huge sort of, I don't know, 10 metre, huge series of walls. And I did the design, and it would have looked amazing. I stopped people in the street, took pictures of them. I drew them, basically, and I drew the shops as well. I sort of connected the two together. I asked people if they regularly shopped on Peckham High Street, and then I, you know, asked their permission if I could take a picture and draw them. And I just drew a series of shops on the high street and a number of people who visited the high street who shopped regularly. And it was all ready to go. And then they realised they didn't actually own the walls. so they couldn't actually paint the walls basically because they didn't own them, really, even though they'd had a series of work on there before, I think, by other people. But it wasn't necessarily going to be that permanent, the other works that they'd done before, but because this is what was going to be permanent, they actually looked it up and realized they would have had to ask permission to the person who actually owned the building that the wall was on, and maybe it was too complex to do it. So it didn't get done. But after that, I did decide to show, we arranged a show in Peckham Platform, and I did a show of a couple of the panels that I got painted within the space that would have been used for the mural. And I performed, and I wrote a few songs, new songs, and I performed with a slightly different band. Yeah, I performed my own songs. I think that was I'd done it a few times before, but I think maybe that was the second or third time that I decided to perform my own songs, basically. So it was one of the earlier times I'd done that. Yeah, and it worked really well. It was a bit odd. We just sang throughout the whole of the private view, and we only had five songs written, so we just sang the same five over again, basically, for about 2 hours.
7: These songs you're writing, were they connected to that or any work, or they're
6: they connect to the area, they connect to South London, and they connect to people I know, but you may not necessarily know, because they could also come across as love songs, So there's sort of, you're not quite sure what you're listening to, unless you sort of really understand the lyrics, I think, actually, unless you really listen to the lyrics. There is a level of politics in there that's slightly hidden, with a lot of my work, really. So I wrote a few songs and then performed them. And they did go down quite well, actually, I thought. Because I think it is easier to sing your own songs, I've realised. After all these years, you know, you don't have to be, you don't have to sing like Chaka Khan if you're singing your own songs.

0: two things that interest me. One, what is it that keeps driving you about the singing? Because we've talked about it a few times, and each time you say, well, I wasn't very good. I had to make myself do it, and I'm not a great singer. But you've, and then you told me earlier that you've taken lessons over the years and everything, and it's something there, isn't it?
1: Yeah.
0: Something that's driving you.
1: It is something there, and I think the sort of it, but it's also about learning as well. This is another layer, basically. And I did have a project which would have been probably the ultimate humiliation, I think, actually, where I said where I said to a curator at the Barbican, I mean, he left now. I said he came to visit me, and I said, this was after I did the singing project for Innova. I said I wanted to learn the piano, but I couldn't play the piano, but I wanted to perform with the Royal Philharmonic at the Barbican, basically. Yeah, and I said, yeah, you know, give me a year. I'm sure it can't be that bad. And he said, yes. I was surprised. He said, yeah, no, yeah, that sounds really interesting. So it was going to happen, but unfortunately he left. He moved to another gallery. So it didn't get, and the new curator didn't want it, obviously, basically. But thinking about it, I was actually quite relieved because I just thought, because I did actually, after that, I did start learning the piano, and I thought, this is quite difficult. But then I stopped, and I was actually quite relieved because I thought, I'm not sure. That was probably the only thing I thought, actually, I'm not sure if I could go through with it, really, because that really would have been terrifying, actually trying to play. But I just think, yeah, I probably would have done it in the end anyway. If they said you've got a date, this is what you've got to do, I probably would have done it. I probably would have sounded awful, but I probably still would have gone through with it, I think, actually. I'm not sure whether the Royal Philharmonic would have been too pleased. They might have been interested as to somebody who's only been playing for a year decide to play. And since then, I've learned loads of instruments, and I get kind of obsessed for the first 2 or 3 months. So I've learned the guitar, I've learned the saxophone, I've learned the violin, I've learned the clarinet, I'm learning the trumpet and the piano. I'm still playing the piano. I used to play the guitar for a while, but singing and playing the guitar, I decided to focus on just playing the.
0: Do you take lessons or do you teach yourself?
1: I teach myself. The only lessons I take is the piano, because in the end I thought, actually, I probably do need a few lessons on the piano. But I just, you know, you just get a book. I just think, yeah, you just got, but how hard can it be? Basically. And yeah, and I did, I'm in the trumpet, actually. I think once you can blow a note, I think it's a bit easier to learn. But it's probably quite complicated because blowing the right note, you know, you need a bit of control with your embouchure, basically, to get the right note. But yeah, I was just thinking, oh, well, you know, if I got strong enough lungs, I was thinking, well, you know, it might make my lungs a bit stronger. I'll learn the trumpet. Yeah, no, yeah, no, it's okay. I'm doing okay, basically, with the trumpet. I'm not sure I could survive an hour's gig or something doing it. Yeah, I just get really obsessed, and then and I wanted to learn the cello because I like the sound of the cello, but I've got no room. So I just think, oh, unless I move, I don't think I'm going to be able to buy cello, really, to be honest. But I think the neighbours are very sort of patient.
0: Oh, it's another instrument.
1: Yeah, another instrument. I think that was the only one where they put a note on the door by noise. Was the trumpet, basically. But since then, it's actually better. I think once you got over just sounding like a dying goose, I think it's actually fine. You know, it sounds like a tune, but before then, I think it was worse than the violin. I think for me, I didn't get that scratchy phase, but the trumpet, you do sound a bit rubbish for the first 2 weeks.
0: There must be some sort of university paper in this, because it's not just you know, Bob and Roberta Smith, and you play with them. He does it. Martin Creed does it. There's so many of these visual artists who have got this music thing scratch.
1: I think for some reason being an artist allows you to, I don't know why, you can get away with much more as an artist being a musician than you can actually just say if you're just a musician. I think actually you can, I don't know, that's what I thought. I think they're a bit more forgiving, I think. If in an art gig, then they probably would be if you were just saying you're just a musician, really. But Patrick can play piano quite well now. He has improved a lot with his piano playing, you know, and his style does work for him. Whereas when he did the sort of Ken Ardley Playboys, that was a difficult listen, actually. But now he can, yeah, I think there's, you know, he uses the sort of typical rhythm and blues type playing. I played in his band, and we haven't had a gig for a while, but I played in the Apathy band, a clarinet, for a little while, which is made up of musicians who've played for a while. They can actually play. You know, with my own work, I am going to release an album, which I've said for a while. I'm going to release an album, but at the moment I didn't have time, but I will try and release something this year. So I met a producer and a classical pianist in Italy when I was in Rome. So I probably will be working with him, and he's got a little record label or something. So I will try and I've got so many songs. I need to try and figure out which ones I'm going to release. And I wanted to do something. I always say I want my band to say like Massive Attack. I want it to sound like Massive Attack, but it sounds nothing like Massive Attack, unfortunately. You know, I've seen Massive Attack recently as well, and I thought, oh God, I really wished I sound like Massive Attack. But they're the influences. Whether it sounds anything like it, well, I'd say no, to be honest, actually. But anyway, I've got a number of songs.
0: Your own songs?
1: Yeah, my own songs, really. And I probably will sing a few of them, but I might invite vocalists to come in and sing one or two of the songs as well.
0: To come right up to date, Jeanette, you mentioned there Rome, and that was, you've just finished a Bridget Riley Fellowship at the School of Rome, which sounds incredibly grand. I think we might have talked to one person before on the show that did a similar thing, but tell us a bit about that and how that came about.
1: Well, I mean, I applied to do a project in Rome, and so I applied for the British School of Rome through the Bridget Riley Fellowship, and I was pleased to be successful. And you're there for 6 months.
0: What do you have to do?
1: You have to apply to the BSR. I think there's a sort of deadline, probably about April every year or something, that you apply for it. You get shortlisted, and then, you know, you're one out of four that's chosen to go. And when you get there, there's a number of other fellowships that are going on at the same time. There's a number of artist fellowships. There's also research fellowships that are also going at the same time as well. So there's probably about 20 to 30 people within the British School of Rome staying in this very big, from the outside, the facade is very grand. But once you get past the facade, it's not that grand. It's great. But it's kind of a weird, you walk through the door and it's sort of not as sort of classical Rome as you think. It's got the sort of typical sort of Roman architecture from the outside. And it's more conventional when you go inside it, really. But the studios are amazing. They're really big, and you sleep and work. It's a live workspace in your studio. In a studio, and then and you have a number of gatherings where they used to ring the bell for breakfast, ring the bell for lunch, ring the bell for the evening meal. Basically, you just spend like four times of the day eating with other people, and you sort of build up a sort of camaraderie and sort of friendship with the other fellows, the other people doing the fellowships and residencies.
0: And they're doing slightly different things, can they? Architecture, writing, literature?
1: Yeah, architecture, writing. There's about seven artists, though, in the studios. Okay. Yeah, my brief was that I wanted to focus on sort of contemporary architecture, which is kind of unusual because most people going to Rome would focus on the more historical side of Rome. But I wanted to focus on the contemporary architecture, had a sort of concept about psychogeography and how the Romans relate to the changing high street, the changing landscape. That, you know, Rome doesn't change that much, actually, but you still get new buildings, you still get new flats, cafes are still changing. There's still gentrification everywhere, I think, any place you go. That was my brief. And I went to football matches to see if I could speak to Roma fans or something like that. And I went to sort of the odd music venue as well. But mainly it was sort of the sort of general changing high street. So I wrote about, I think I wrote about 6 or 7 songs or something. I did a performance within 3 months where I wrote 3 songs and I collaborated with a sort of classical pianist that I met while I was there. And I collaborated with people at the British School of Rome who could sing or wanted to sing in the band as well. And I got somebody to learn the bass so they could perform in the band. And I got a guitarist as well. You know, anyone who thought they might be musical and want to take part, they could, basically. So, and actually people did. I thought maybe they'd be too busy and not want to participate, but they were really interested and wanted to be involved. And that, so I got quite a sort of good connection with people at the BSR, basically, as well. I even a few times got some of the BSR staff and asked them to sing on some of the songs if they wanted to. I recorded them as well if they wanted to sing as well.
0: Where did you do the performance? There?
1: Yeah, I did the performance within the BSR. The first performance was in the dining hall, because after 3 months, they had these sort of open studios towards the end of your residency, which most of them tend to last 3 months. They have an open studio event. People come in and you open your studios for people to come in and talk to you about what you're doing. Well, I didn't necessarily open my studio it's over 2 nights for the first night because I was doing my performance. And I did it in the dining hall, really. So I had a projection of 3 of the images that I drew, and then I sung with this band in front of those images that were projected. And then the second night, which was might have been slightly awkward, actually, I did the second day, I did actually open the studio. And I had a keyboard that I bought while I was there. And I literally just sang on my own with some amplification in front of the projection, which was in my studio. And people came in and I literally sang to them, basically, which could have been a bit awkward because they couldn't leave, really, once I started singing. Well, they could have left, but they didn't. So they sang through. I only sang about one verse because I think, oh, well, I'm not really sure if I should sing the whole song while they're sitting there awkwardly listening to me sing this song and looking at my projection at the same time. So, yeah, so the songs were about certain buildings that may or may not have been knocked down and replaced with another building. There was a squat that has its own sort of political history that I wrote about as well. There was a music store that I actually wanted to buy something from, and I was looking on my Apple iPhone and then discovered it was closed, actually. It was sort of just had a for sale sign on it or something, or for rent sign on it. So I wrote a song about that. So that was the first performance. The next performance, I did sort of 3 different buildings, and there were 3 new songs. One was a feminist bookstore, and I think the other was a sort of block of flats, another block of flats, which had a chemist under it, and it was outside behind a bus stop. So that's what I focused on, because people were likely to sit on this bench waiting for a bus. And it was just a sort of normal chemist with a block of flats above it. So it was a sort of general contemporary building that I thought, actually, that looks interesting. It may not look interesting to anyone else because it just looks like a normal super.
0: Well, I was going to say, you know, when I think it's inevitable, anybody, when you get a residency in something like the British School of Rome, you immediately, there's lots of stereotypes of Rome that come in your head in any form. But to think about it in the everyday and the mundane and people just living their lives, I think is great, but probably not something a lot of people have ever done in that situation.
1: No, you're right. Actually, maybe that's probably why I got the
0: fellow. Good. I think it's so good. Yeah.
1: Yeah. So it was everyday conversations, just really just ordinary looking buildings. You know, sometimes there was a sort of tube station that I drew. Yeah, people, things that sort of make up the everyday rather than in the Colosseum. Those are, you know, fresco or music, you know.
0: Talking about Colosseums, how did you get on trying to engage Roma fans in a conversation then?
1: Well, I mean, most of the time I just sort of recorded the sounds, and took pictures within the, I went to about 3 matches in the end. I didn't sit near the ultras because I think actually that might have been a step too far. I'm not sure whether I would have got out alive there, to be honest. But so I, you know, I sat at the other end with the, you know, other Roma fans, but it wasn't near the ultras really. I'm not a seasoned fan in that way, but I saw the similarities between the West Ham fans and the Roma fans, and the similar type of stadium really, and the similar type of reactions you get when your team's losing. Yeah, and the Roma fans, is, you know, they still want to support Roma. They still want to support their team. You know, if they had to move to sort of appreciate that the Olympic Stadium, they would have lost something, you know, if the fans are still alive, I think, actually. They have lost something, really. Or you can say, if you want to be a bit more positive, you can say, it's a change. It's evolved in a slightly different way, really.
0: And that's finished now, that residency. And so you...
1: Yeah, I'm back in sunny, sort of sunny London. I'm working on hopefully a show at Matt's Gallery next year. And I'm working on a new animation based around the drawings that I made in Rome and based around the songs that I wrote in Rome. And that's it. And I've been asked to perform in a new space in Rome. No, a new space in Italy. And actually, it's an ex-shop as well. So it'd be kind of interesting about how that goes, how they appreciate my singing style and songs about Rome. I think they do appreciate, even if they don't speak, even though, because I sung the songs in English. So even if they don't necessarily understand, they understand the sort of rhythm of a pop song and whether you're singing in key or not, I think, actually. So even if you don't, it's all about the emotions, I think, actually. Yeah.
0: Well, I think you had a recent piece of work called This Is Not a Memoir, so you're certainly not in memoir mode. You're in
1: forward thinking. Yeah, I mean, I'm a lot of those images were sort of images based around sort of East London and a bit of South London as well, really. And a lot of those places that I drew don't exist anymore. That's why I was interested in doing it. But is it a memoir or not? Some of the anecdotes appear close to memoir and some of them, you know, maybe slightly witty stories or something. I don't know. I think memoirs can be a bit problematic in the sense it's, yeah, I mean, my life isn't over or something. So it just feels like, you know, you're sort of setting something in time, which, I'd rather sort of focus. Sometimes I like focusing on the current rather than the past, I think.
0: But when you do a lot of things around people and place, and certainly in a city, you can't help but reflect and notice on the change. And,
1: that's
0: good as well. Some of the places that have gone were bad and some were, you know.
1: Yeah. No, that's what I mean. So it is more about change rather than nostalgia. And that's what I'm highlighting. It's not necessarily a good or a bad thing. You're noticing. I mean, it's automatically sort of highlighting the past once you've done a drawing. Even in the sort of Peckham mural drawings, I drew a 99 store. It doesn't exist anymore on Peckham High Street. And that was only, over a few months, shops come and go. See, it's not necessarily about nostalgia. It's just maybe noticing how things change and evolve over time.
2: Hi.
3: Hi. Any exhibitions coming up?
2: No. Any auditions?
3: Nope.
2: How's your pub quiz business?
3: All cancelled. All online. Did your artwork get accepted into the open call?
2: Nope. Any theatre interest in your new stage play?
3: None. You still teaching? Yeah. Lost some work though. How much? About a third. What about you? You still teaching?
2: Yeah. All online.
3: Yeah, I'm teaching online too. Do you lose any work?
2: No. No permanent contract though, so might be let go.
3: Could be worse. Yeah. Could be worse.
2: We're quite fortunate, really.
0: Jeanette, one of the things you do, just maybe to finish the interviews, you're also teaching Camberwell, is it?
1: Oh, yeah, I teach at Camberwell on the drawing course.
0: What's your sort of approach to that? And do you in sort of encouraging and mentoring and releasing the next set of artists into the world?
1: I mean, I think it's all about encouraging. I think a lot of people, maybe a lot of students, think there's a specific way of being an artist. And I think in the end, it's your own way. And they're worried about what could be seen as art, I think, a lot of them. And I think, well, if you're interested in something, then you can make it art. If you want to talk about your favourite pop group, then talk about your favourite pop group. If you want to talk about your favourite book, then talk about, then draw, write, paint, make films about what you're really interested in. Also, if you're interested in someone like Rachel Whiteread, then that's fine as well. But it doesn't have to be what you see. There is no difference between what's proper art or what isn't art. I thought those sort of discussions are sort of over. Just do what you're really interested in, not what you think people will be interested in.

know, as we sort of lurch back to a past that maybe didn't exist in our general society and politics, people reach for, you know, the past when things are tough in a bad way sometimes. Maybe that also

0: can understand where that comes from, but that's not really going to last, because people aren't necessarily, in the end, you're only really going to do what you're really interested in. And maybe that moment only, hopefully, will only last a little time, where people sort of hark back to a past. Yeah, I think, you know, probably, you can talk about the sort of political situation, can't you, in that case. There's always harking back to a past that never really existed, and maybe never really benefited the people that who are harking back to it. You see what I mean? I just think, well, you know, why are you harking back to it? You were, you know, if you lived in that time, you wouldn't have been any better off. And maybe history needs to be taught a bit, but I think, because maybe people do forget history.
1: But in terms of the future, Jeanette, what do you think this much, you know, debated advances or not of what technology can bring to our life? How do you think that's setting life for artists?
0: Art will change with it, obviously, or art will sort of work alongside it or work with it, I think. It's a bit like the photograph, isn't it, really? For a while, that wasn't seen as art, but everyone's uses photography. Now everyone's uses video. Video art isn't unusual now. Photographic art isn't unusual. Maybe AI art won't be unusual. I think you may have issues in relation to sort of copyright and the use of AI art. That may make you using it in a different way, because I think there will be issues once the sort of law sort of ironed out about what you can use in relation to AI, what images you can use. Whatever new technology, it tends to get used, artists will use them.
1: And in music, to a certain extent, not totally, it reinvented the industry, in that it's allowed more independent, you know, you talked about making your own album. If you think, in the 60s or 70s, that just wasn't physically possible. You had to have a record deal and everything. So it's sort of taken part of the hierarchy out of the system.
0: Yeah.
1: Is that the same? Do you think that can be the same in the art, the sort of gallerist, galleries, private dealers, all of that ecosystem? Can that fundamentally change more with a sort of artist having more control?
0: I think so, in the sense that, didn't we say there's a recession? You know, that artists tend to have more control when there's a recession than without it. But you still have a lot of control. It doesn't stop you making art if you haven't got a gallery. It doesn't stop you exhibiting if you haven't got a gallery. It may make it a bit more difficult, but it's not impossible to still exist as an artist without those things happening. It may be difficult to get people to look at your work, but it's not impossible. Like I said, those things are always quite cyclical. Galleries will come and go. Artists will still continue making art. Artists will continue using whatever technology people put in front of them if they want to use it. There'll always be painters. There'll always be sculptors. The only thing I think about is studio space, and that's the only difficulty, really. Can you afford a studio now if you're a young artist? I think the young artists have got it much more difficult now in relation to getting cheap gallery space, cheap studio spaces, in order to continue making work. But you will make work. I think they're always going to be artists. That isn't going to stop them. You just have to find another way to do it.
1: Jeanette, thank you ever so much. It's been a pleasure to talk to you. And we'll look out for the album, the new album coming out this year, hopefully.
0: Yeah, this year, hopefully. Well, thanks for interviewing me, Donald. It was a good chat.

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1: Welcome to the Sampler Mixtape, an hour of eclectic new music brought to you by Sound and Music. 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

this hole with life.

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so now it's the next way. 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I move pedantic, not too much out of the way. Like Bob, give some good, good love into the early morning. No more way around, spec every curve. I promise attention to detail. I can never fault you, precious number on you. 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Your timing, yeah, so perfect. 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I don't wanna rush this thing, I'm tryna make it last. Yes, we're trapped in the middle, want us together but can't see the vision. Wanna close this chapter but you ain't done living. I don't know why, you just don't live it. The problem with this generation, only 3% tapped and minds are too vacant. Man, they move delirious, say I'm too serious, but find it hard to navigate spaces. But I'm too smooth like butter, trust

0: So Tiana, well, it's nice to speak to you. 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Gonna catch your vibe in them too.
1: When I don't have words, I have music, and this next section of music is exploring grief, loss, choice, change, and this some beautiful, beautiful music. So hold yourself, grab a cup of tea, and tune in.

That was the third by myself, Hilla Inks. I want to give a massive shout out to the musicians that co-wrote the track with me, James, Hamish, Rafe, Anna, Sal. Wouldn't have been able to do this without you guys. A third of the Bandcamp sales go to Sister Space, a charity supporting Black women that face domestic violence in the UK. Up next, we have a really beautiful song by Nana AB. Grief isn't linear, and 13 is such a beautiful dedication to Nana's mother and to anyone out there that has experienced motherlessness.

Nikki Giovanni once said, "We must learn to bear the pleasures as we have borne the pains." This beautiful next section is exploring joy. Summer comes sooner because I don't know what's going on in the weather right now. As I record, I've seen every season out my window. So yeah, got some tracks from Zola Marcel, Essa Williams featuring Chisara Ogora, and myself, Hilla Inks. Stay locked in, and I've got a quick announcement at the end.

0: Mommy, what does Tilimanso mean? What does that mean?
1: It means Munyaradzi. So what I was called, their comforter.

And that was The Softest Palms by myself, Hila Inks. I really love Neo Soul and Jill Scott. I'm going to go see her in October. Can't wait. Ecstatic. And just to be able to put this mixtape together and showcase the incredible work coming out from UK's jazz and soul scene, it's such a pleasure. So thank you so much for listening and coming on the sonic journey with me. So to find out more and find the complete track list, visit us on soundandmusic.org/mixtape and follow us at Sound and Music UK on Instagram. My name is Hillary, also known as Hila Inks, H-I-L-L-A-R-Y-N-X, one word, and spelt like not with a capital N-X, but anyway. And you can follow me on H to the Hila, which is on all social media platforms. And you can also see me performing at Broccoli Mactor's 25th anniversary, and I'll be opening for the incredible Theon Cross on the 31st of May at Fox and Firkin in South London, Lewisham. Tune in next week for new music. And please, please, please do yourself a favor and see these musicians live. Trust me, because they are incredible. If you've ever gone to Steam Down and if you've seen Zola host, you know what I'm talking about. If you've ever seen David play, you know what I'm talking about. A lot of the musicians on this lineup that I've put on the track list for this mixtape are performing this summer at Love Supreme, in different countries as well, international, baby. Yeah, yeah, we love to hear it, we love to hear it. And there is such beauty in being able to experience music in person. There's some affordable shows out there, such as like Ori, Steam Down, Five Points. So never have to worry about going out your pocket to go see some live jazz, okay, my dear? Okay, my dear. So yeah, it's been your host, Hillary, also known as Hila Inks. And have a beautiful, beautiful, beautiful rest of your week. Take care.

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0: 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We are based in the Borough of Barnet, North London, and offer a selection of creative and well-being activities for all ages.
1: In the room, we have...
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0: Jonathan.
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6: In today's episode, we explore hobbies, creativity, and the little things that make life interesting. From arts and crafts, gaming, and poetry to baking, bird watching, and even quirky guilty pleasures, we share the passions that recharge us, make us laugh, and reveal a bit about who we are. Hobbies can inspire, connect, and brighten our everyday lives.
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8: My good news is I've started a new project based on noir, and we get to select our own theme of what we want to do. So I'm doing creepy detective, like shadows and like based in the 1940s and 1950s, and I'm like designing my own project for it, and hopefully it'll be presented in the college as an art piece. It's like film, but you can do different like themes on it. There's like movies, fashion, creepy stuff, like liminal spaces, shadows, like there's different themes based on that you can do.
6: Can we see your final creation when it is all done?
8: I don't think you can because it's going to be based in the college, but I could maybe show you some pictures because we have to like take pictures and like of the progress of our work. And because that's how we get like a pass, merit, and distinction based on the project.
6: I've got some good news. So one good news, CJ's, which is a bakery in Findlay Central, and we create bakes to sell, and people can order, and we finally got out the video that says what CJ's does and what CJ's wants in the future. So the video is out. It is on our website and on social media. It's really good video.
8: Who's in the video?
6: Seth James himself, his mum, me, other people, it's very good video.
9: My hair is red and I dyed it and it comes like a ginger fruit. Like a, what do you call it? Like a grapefruit or something, peach or something. My hair's like a peach. It went red, and it's very good. I buy it in the shop in Morrison's.
8: How long did it take for you to like dye your hair?
9: Oh, how many minutes? I don't know. How many? Maybe 10 or maybe 9, maybe 11 or 10 or something. I died
10: at half 6. What does your mum think about it?
9: She likes it. She liked it. I got brown hair for her. She doesn't like it. She wants me to change it. I can't change it.
10: Aww. All together now.
8: What inspired you to get... Is it ginger hair? What inspired you to get the colour?
9: I had to get brown. black, orange, and brown, red. I used to buy myself red, I'd buy mummy nice brown, darker brown, light brown. And she realised she wants it red like mine.
3: Heifer, why do you dye your hair?
9: I have to dye my hair because it goes grey.
4: I heard that last week you couldn't come because your whole face was covered in, like,
9: red.
4: Yeah, red.
9: And then my face goes cheeks like a red, like a pandarine. Not like a pandarine, like strawberry. I'm like a strawberry. Do you know strawberry fruit? Like in the packet, hundreds of them. They're my little families.
11: Pavement Guest by Alistair Scriven. Part 1, Elaborations Made Simple. Broadcasting self-exposure is not always recommendable. Apart from being water under a bridge, I hope it's acceptable. If it isn't, to hell with it, you did your best regardless of it being acceptable. Having it over a bridge is more comprehensible and not being in conjunction with acceptability. Being compensable is not everybody's cup of tea, obviously, over or under the bridge. Missing out excusable and being compensable and acceptable all at the same time, over or under the bridge, is a matter of some delicacy. Having a mistake thrown in at the same time with regard to it being acceptable, excusable and compensable over and under the bridge, including being understandable apart from being some delicacy, is not an easy occupation. Self-exposure thrown in with above is rather concerning. Having a reassurance request at the same time is obviously favourable, even if it can't be understandable over and under the bridge with acceptable, comprehensible and excusability. Being understandable as well is a bonus package. Naturally, having a mistake being human or non-human can rattle the cage. Interacting both at the same time can upset the balance. Being favourable and concerning, interacting all of the above, should be easily distinguishable. If they're not, then some delicacies need to be exercised. Being over or under a bridge with regard to all of these factors is a delicate matter. Find such delicacies is a difficult business, but well worth intention. If it can be found unintentionally, it's more recommendable, obviously. Being sympathetic and concerning with all of the above is troublesome. Being a troubleshooter doesn't go amiss. If they're missed, it may not be everybody's cup of tea. Somebody's cup of tea, when they're sadly missed, is a trifle concerning, to put it blunt. Being blunt about it all makes sense. If not missed, when they're not everybody's cup of tea, drastic measures need to be adopted naturally or otherwise. If they are everybody's cup of tea, the reverse applies. This piece of work is about elaborations made simple. And I hope I've conveyed it to you honestly and effectively, of course. Thank you.
10: Today, we're talking about hobbies. But what is a hobby?
9: Hobby, you're doing singing. I do singing. That's my hobby. And I do... My hobby is singing, and I do crochet sometimes, and sometimes I stop and I do the hobby for my cat, for Mabelle, for a princess. Gila, what's your hobby?
3: A hobby is something you do for pleasure, or if you are bored and you're thinking, what do I do? Then you could do a mixture of hobbies. Phil, what is a hobby to you?
10: A hobby is something that occupies your mind. You know, it just makes you feel stronger, you know? Carol, what is your hobby? What is a hobby?
4: A hobby is something that you enjoy doing and something that, like, kind of boosts your confidence in a way. Because the more you become good at it, the more you enjoy doing it, and the more you want to do it more. And yeah, it's like it's something like something that you that has like comes from like inspiration from you as a person. Amir, what are your hobbies?
12: My hobby, I watch the Champions League football. Philip, what are your hobby?
10: My hobbies are going to comedy evenings, singing as well, and I play a load of iPad. I play on my iPad at home playing games, you know. And my favourite game is Candy Crush.
4: What level are you on in Candy Crush?
10: Oh. About, about... about 1470.
4: That's a really big level. Congratulations, Philip.
10: I play every night. And once I start on it, I can't stop. Jonathan, what are your hobbies?
0: Well, I like to watch YouTube videos a lot of the time. Gaming is okay. It's not as big a hobby as it used to be for me, but every now and then I can, you know, think of some sort of game to play. And my hobbies have been a bit sparse as of late, but I'm trying to sort of find some more hobbies. I've been doing a bit more woodworking recently, so that's been kind of fun. So, yeah.
10: You would, wouldn't you?
0: I would indeed. Yes, you can hear from the timbre of my voice.
3: Jonathan, what have you been making in woodwork?
0: I was deciding to make things difficult for myself, as some would probably put it, by basically making a frame on a stand that I would then put some fabric on so I could cover up one of my doors, because I had blinds that were covering my doors, but they kept falling down, and eventually I just thought, I'm done with this, I'm just gonna do it myself. So I've been just making some stuff to make sure that I have some privacy for my room and blocking out the light and stuff. So, yeah.
10: So, Jonathan, you've been framed, have you?
0: Yes, I certainly have.
4: I'm not going to lie, that was a good one.
3: I have a lot of hobbies. My hobbies are TikTok, autocraft, making things with our hands, with my hands.
13: Are you just listing the things we wrote last week?
3: I know. Eating out and baking.
4: What videos do you watch on TikTok?
3: That is really hard question, because I normally look at who is live. On TikTok, there's a box that says lives, and I watch a lot of live presenters, or not presenters, a lot of live people.
14: Influencers.
3: Thank you. That is what I watch. Like, I watch lots of live influencers that I like watching. So normally I watch people making cups with like resin, and then they put a plastic wrap around the cup, so people order the cups, and then they put the solution they want in the cup, and then make the plastic wrap. It's pretty cool how it turns out. And I watch another family in the morning that I love watching. It's my routine now. just getting ready for school and...
4: So, like, do you like watching, family videos? Because you mentioned that you like to watch family videos or something.
3: I could, yeah, but making the cups is not a family, I don't think. Maybe it's a family business, but I don't think it is a family making the cups. Carol, what are your hobbies?
4: I like to write. I like to write poems. I like to sing. I like to read. I like theatre. I like to draw outside with chalk. I think it's very inspirational for people to see my work when I draw outside. And I kind of gained some new hobbies. I think I like style, like fashion and stuff. Like, I like to combine clothes together and then wear them, and it makes me look, like, it makes it look aesthetic. So, yeah.
10: How long have you been doing this sort of drawing different things?
4: So drawing on the path, I did actually start, like, in 2024. I wanted to be creative. And you know how, like, normally people are too scared to do things? I wanted to have the encouragement to go and draw and show people my artwork. And it's, like, a fun little hobby that I just like to do.
10: Do you show the people your drawings to the public?
4: That's the whole point of it, to, like, draw on the pavement and everyone to see it and compliment it and everyone to feel an emotion of, like, happiness towards it, I guess.
10: Do people think about your drawings?
4: When people see my drawings in public, they're normally, like, they normally give me compliments on them, and they're normally, like, surprised that I drew that.
3: What is your most recent drawing graffiti that you did off a path?
4: My most recent chalk drawing that I did, is it graffiti? My most recent chalk graffiti drawing I did was probably, it was like a snail with long legs. I think Andrea saw it, and I think you saw it. And I got it actually from a drawing that I did in pen, so I decided to, like, do it on chalk. Yeah.
12: What kind of legs did the snail have?
4: I think it was just, like... So the snail had, like, long legs. I don't know how to...
14: Carol, is there anywhere else that you draw apart from in the park?
4: Sometimes I draw, like, in other areas, my local area, like near my home, or, like, when I'm walking back from somewhere, I normally draw.
3: And now it's time
7: for Poetry Corner.
4: Hi, my name is Carol, and today I wrote a poem called Mind. The clothes that we wear is a comfort sign of the secrets and thoughts we hide within. Hiding our skin is a way of covering up our sins. The shame, should I eat this or not? Our bodies carry the truth of the lies we bury in our minds to get away from the hate that consumes our soulless lives. The guilt that controls our sanitized minds builds in with the lies from deep inside. A thought so small, it lingers in our weak, chaotic mind. Don't lie to me, mind. I'm trying to keep myself together in my own silent mind.
10: Ooh. Very good, Carol.
3: Carol, That was very powerful. I had my eyes closed the whole time you read that, and honestly, that was very powerful.
14: Thank you.
4: Why did you have your eyes closed?
3: Why I had my eyes closed was because I love a bit about eating. Should I eat this or should I? What was it, Carol? For eating,
13: should I eat this or not?
3: Yeah. I always, all the time, think to myself, I want this yogurt. Should I open it or should I leave it? And it just resonates with me trying not to snack all the time. So thank you so much.
4: I think that's a question people get a lot. Like, people question themselves, should I eat this or not? I think that's a very, like, overrated response people respond to themselves with. So yeah, I kind of put that in the poem because I thought, like, that's probably, like, a question we ask ourselves the most.
14: And I think that's true because I think when Phil eats three chocolate oranges at Christmas, he's on his third one and he's thinking, should I eat it or not?
15: No comment.
4: What hobbies do you do to recharge your battery?
9: Because I see all the films on my YouTube on my phone, and it runs out, and I tell my brother I'm going to charge it. My new cat, my brother, Princess, she wants to charge it. I'm going to charge it. I'm too lazy to do it. I don't night time and daytime.
16: So Heather literally uses her hobby to recharge her batteries on her phone.
4: That's so why do you like doing that?
9: Well, I like doing it because I like to charge it because I run out of batteries. Sometimes I left it too long because I'm too lazy to walk up and then work and go to in the passage. I go to sleep sometimes. It's a bit. Phil, would you like to charge your batteries?
10: I'm a quiz man. I like watching quizzes. Like Deal or No Deal. The Week is Link, Pointless, I love watching as well, and A House of Games I watch on BBC Two. Yeah, I'm a quiz man. I like to use my brain. Hey,
4: Ashley, you said you like to watch Pointless.
14: Yes.
4: I don't see any point in watching it. I don't really like Pointless. I think it's boring, in my opinion. Like, yeah, it's pointless.
10: Oh. I beg your pardon.
4: It's pointless to watch. I'm sorry. Oh. It's my opinion.
10: Okay, I like watching it, Carol, because it helps me with my brain. I like everything, you know. I like everything about it, you know. It's very good. I love it, you know. Yes, Carol.
4: But like, why do you? What makes it so interesting? It's like they talk about like questions, and it's just like,
10: yeah, it's to get your brain working, Carol.
4: Yeah,
10: Carol,
4: it's
10: your brain, Carol. You know,
17: I agree with Carol on this. So it's 2-1. You're outvoted.
10: Oh! You can't stop me from watching it. I love it.
9: Watch what? Oh, that is boring. I don't watch it, I don't see it. It's very boring.
4: I mean, Phil, that's fair. It does help you with your knowledge, but like, for me personally, I don't really see it that way.
17: Yeah, I mean, it's not super exciting and not very stimulating.
10: But can I just say something to you there? It gives you money as well. You know, you start with four groups, then three, then two, and then one. And
18: the numbers,
10: yes. Jonathan, what do you do to relax?
17: Not watch Pointless. I mean, I watch YouTube, but like that's a whole sort of thing in and of itself, you know. When you're watching YouTube videos, you know, you're not going to be necessarily watching the same thing each time. So, you know, I'll sometimes have something on that will be nice to have in the background while I'm playing a game. That could be something. It might be something that's funny to make me laugh, or it might be a particular scene from a film that I'm just in the mood to see at that moment in time, or something like that.
4: I do agree with you, Jonathan, because like YouTube, it can be like a platform where you can watch anything, and you can like, except for the ads, they're a bit annoying, but like you can like watch a video of whatever you want. And also with movies, they're a bit free, like movies on YouTube are free to watch.
10: The final thoughts are, the final thoughts about hobbies. Hobbies are interesting things to do, whether you like it or not.
9: Hobbies are, hobbies is for us to get for your future.
4: Hobbies are something that we enjoy that makes us who we are.
17: Hobbies are ways where we can help ourselves feel more fulfilled in our lives, and we should try not to look at them too much as killing time as much as cherish it.
12: His hobbies is very fun, yes.
13: If you haven't got a hobby,
9: you can buy some.
13: I actually was going to say if you haven't got a hobby, yeah, go and buy them for a shop. I actually was going to say that, but I don't think I
9: should. All right.
18: Have you got a hobby? Tough.
13: Tough luck!
9: I can cook it. To eat it. Nice coffee.
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2: Welcome to today's episode of The Workplace, the radio program about how to get into, get along, and get ahead at work, produced and presented by me, NND. Today's program title is How to Manage and Eliminate Stress, and I'm joined by co-founder and managing partner of Jigsaw at Work and the Jigsaw Discovery Tool, Michelle MacArthur Morgan. Before we hear from Michelle, let me ask you this. What causes you stress? Is it the disruption and upheaval caused by the coronavirus COVID-19 global pandemic and all of the havoc and uncertainty found in its wake? Working from home while juggling homeschooling, the prospect of redundancy or job loss, or even the possible disappearance of your entire industry? Or maybe your job is secure, but you've had to take on much more work or responsibility with fewer resources, and now you have to add hitherto unfamiliar tech into the mix to get all of your work done. Still on the work front, maybe it's having to skin and grin with work colleagues you just can't stand, who, although now working from home, perhaps still can't manage to turn up to a scheduled video call meeting on time. Perhaps you might say your stress is caused by the prospect of falling ill or caring for loved ones who have taken ill, not being able to make ends meet financially, or, more existentially speaking, perhaps you would say your stress comes from no longer knowing your place in the world, since the world as we know it has changed so fundamentally. Well, according to my guest, none of the above or any other occurrence in your external environment is the actual source of your stress, although it appears to be so superficially. So, what is the real source of stress? Stay tuned as Michelle not only gives us an explanation, but also shares what we can do to eliminate stress from our lives. Please visit jigsawatwork.com and jigsawdiscoverytool.com. And you can find Michelle MacArthur Morgan on LinkedIn. Michelle, welcome to The Workplace. Tell us a bit about yourself.
3: Thank you. My name is Michelle MacArthur Morgan, and I'm the founding partner and actually still the senior learning and wellbeing consultant of Jigsaw at Work. And my background prior to actually coming into the learning and development world, my first career was in the hospitality sector. And I spent 20 years or so, actually I started working as a part-time waitress going through university and ended up in business development roles and management roles. And then I was asked to do some voluntary work and started within the voluntary sector, delivering learning and development. And I had a friend who was doing it, worked alongside me within the voluntary sector. And one day we had a conversation and discovered that both of us were actually at a crossroads in our career. And so we jokingly said, well, we should perhaps do something together. What could we do? And we considered everything from even going out and buying a donut van to take round all the shows in summer. But all the times we kept coming back to, well, we enjoyed delivering training and people actually ask us to keep coming back and do more, so we must be doing a fairly good job. So we decided to go to university, became professionally qualified, and we set up the business that today is known as Jigsaw at Work and Jigsaw Discovery. Part of my partner's background in setting up the business was he actually came from the sales world, and he said, you know, we have to differentiate ourselves in the marketplace. So we identified there was a gap within the world that we were working. And this gap was within the world of profiling. So some of the behavioral and personality profiling tools. And we decided that there was lots of tools out there, but either they were kind of at the gimmicky end of the market, which were, are you a cat or a dog? Or they were at the very kind of in-depth end of the marketplace. And we decided that there was this gap in the middle. And we came up with the idea of creating a behavioral profiling tool that was using jigsaws. And we sat at home on an evening and we actually used to cut out pieces of jigsaw out of cards. And kind of the theory behind it was all in our heads. And then one year we went to a big international show down in London, a training exhibition. exhibition. And whilst at that show, we were just so kind of the enthusiasm, the passion, that everything came. It was just such a brilliant show to be at. And we decided we've got to be part of this next year. And so we booked a stand for the following year. Sure enough, we went along the next year, not really knowing what to expect. And we had some wooden jigsaws, 10 wooden jigsaws, which were our kind of training tool, if you like. We took those to the show with us. And within the first 10 minutes of the show opening, we'd had the first people on the stand saying, we'd like to kind of get involved with this. We'd like to use your tool in our training sessions. How can we get hold of it? Can we buy it? Can we license it? And so we collected the leads, came away. Two big notable names that we actually made contact with and actually followed through and became some of our first licensees of the tool were the Royal Household in the UK and the Government of Dubai. Today, 2021, 20 years on now, and Jigsaw Discovery, we call it, is actually used around the world, and we have an international network of licensees and franchisees of training providers, and we've actually got an international office based in Dubai. But my role today is still very active, very much a hands-on role.
2: Tell us what you're going to share with us today.
3: Today I'd like to focus on three areas. The first one is just like to look at some of the latest facts and statistics around stress. And then I'd like to move on and look at what I call the real source of stress in our lives, because actually it's not always what we first think it is. And lastly, the third area to focus on is that difference between stress relief and stress elimination.
2: Let's begin with a definition of stress. Here, I want you to tell us what stress is and what it is not.
3: Stress, as defined by the NHS, is a feeling of being under too much mental or emotional pressure, which then turns into stress when we feel that we're unable to cope. Now, one thing I would just like to make the point of here is not all stress is bad. We need some stress in our lives. It's our, what we call our inner superhero, and it comes to our rescue when we're in potentially dangerous situations. So if we step out in front of a bus, for example, it's our stress response that actually saves our lives. It's also stress that gets us out of bed in the morning and motivates us to do things. Now, that type of stress is actually called eustress. E-U-stress is how it's spelt, and that's the good stress. But when most of us say we're feeling stressed, what we're actually referring to is distress, which as lazy humans we've just shortened, and so we just call it stress. But if we have prolonged periods of distress or stress, then that's what is not good for us. So stress is something every day. It doesn't have to be bad. It can be good. We need it. We can't totally eliminate it from our lives. We need an element of stress to actually stay alive. It's part of our survival instinct, our inner superhero.
2: Did you say EU stress?
3: EU, that's how it's actually pronounced, eustress.
2: But how is it spelled?
3: It's spelled E-U and then the word stress.
2: Oh my gosh, you're joking. Like,
3: no.
2: EU as in European Union. This is so funny.
3: Yeah, exactly. Yeah.
2: Okay. All right. Tell us a bit about the findings and data surrounding stress.
3: In November 2020, the HSE published some of their latest figures. HSE data, so that's the Health and Safety Executive. And their latest figures showed a sharp increase, and I'm so sure nobody's surprised to hear that, from people suffering from work-related stress. And if I just give you a bit of a comparison, in 2018-19, 44% of work-related illness was due to stress. Now, by 2019-20, that figure had risen to 51%. Now, that's a huge rise in just 1 year. And in June of last year, 80% of people felt that mental health, their own mental health, was significantly worse whilst working from home. And 85% of the UK workforce also reported being worried about being able to actually manage their own mental health. In 2017, Deloitte, the accountants, published what is known as the Stevenson Farmer Report. Now, within that report, that came out with a whole set of core strategies and enhanced strategies. But obviously, because of COVID, and COVID came along, those strategies are now so outdated. However, one thing that was said in the report was they talked about the total cost per employee of poor mental health. And the total cost that they quoted back in 2017 was £1,794 to £2,565 per employee. So if we look at as an example, a team of 10 people, for a team of 10 people, the cost to the business of poor mental health per year is £18,000 to £25,000. Now, at the end of January this year, Deloitte published an update of some of those estimated costs of poor mental health. And for a team of 10 people, there'd been an increase of 16%, taking it to between £21,000 to £29,000 per year, the cost to the business for having poor mental health. However, there was some good news. The good news that was reported was that organisations who actually invested, were proactive with mental health interventions, could show a return of about 5 to 1. For every £1 invested, they actually got a return of £5. And this could be increased by as much as up to show a return of 8 to 1 in organisations who invested proactively and provided early interventions, such as culture-wide change and education, rather than waiting until their employees were struggling with their mental health and emotional well-being and needed a more kind of in-depth support. So by investing early, employers who invest early in mental health, they can actually show a return of up to 8 to 1 on their investment. So that's a few of the facts for you.
2: That's a real interesting statistic that, you know, it's better to get in there in advance and it works out like really like an investment and you get a good return on investment. Let's turn now to what you call, quote unquote, the real source of stress.
3: When I ask people in a workshop, for example, you know, what are the things that are causing you stress in your life? And most people say it's things like, at the moment, working from home, the pandemic, finances, lack of time, family members, my boss, too much work, etc. And so the list continues. In short, the things that they say are all the things that just aren't going to plan or as smoothly as we want them to be. And for most of us at the moment, that's a pretty long list. And since everyone around us seems to be experiencing life as being stressful, we tend to resign ourselves to the fact that, well, that's life, and so we've just got to accept it the way it is. And actually, it's not. The real truth is that your boss, your kids, your finances, working from home, these things are not stressful. These are not the real source of the stress you're experiencing. Now, that's not to say that stress doesn't exist. Stress is very real, but the real source of stress is not those surface situations we tend to blame. The real source of stress is our thoughts. So the key to eliminating stress and not just managing it is to create a fundamental and lasting shift in the way we actually think. And only then can we start to strategically address the real source of our stress.
2: Oh, come on, Michelle. This kind of stuff sounds a bit annoying. You're working from home. If you have 2 children under 10 who need constant supervision, who, you know, let's say you have a 5-year-old who's running and screaming and whatever, plus you're on the Zoom call, you don't have it. Come on, man. How do you change the way you think about that?
3: It's all to do with, and it's actually about starting with understanding ourselves and how we think and our reactions to those kind of thoughts. And that's very much all about that self-awareness. And it's a process that we actually do kind of need to go through. So if you like, I'm more than happy to talk you through the process now.
2: We will come on to the how we manage the stress, but I just wanted to throw that in there for you to just to volley back. You understand?
3: It's, as I say, it's very, yes, it's, I appreciate totally that people will say, well, yes, that's utter rubbish what you're talking. And, you know, these things are stressful. The things in themselves are not stressful. It's our thoughts, our reaction to them. So if we can better manage our thoughts, and that starts with that self-awareness, which we'll move on and talk about, then we can actually start to eliminate some of those stresses.
2: I agree with you to this extent. So for example, something I've noticed in my own life is, I would say, the majority of people's stress response to others' tardiness. This is something where in myself personally, I can relate to what you're saying, is that stress is as a result of your own thinking patterns. So I remember having discussions with people who get stressed if someone is 1 minute late or 5 minutes late or whatever. And I'm like, I don't understand why you're stressed. Because you could, one, give someone 15 minutes grace, for example, and then just leave. Or, like me, people have been late with me and it
4: it doesn't really bother me because I always have something I can do in the meantime. So I agree with you completely about there is a component of it's how you, the individual, perceive whatever it is you think is a stressor.
3: Yes, yeah, absolutely. It is.
4: Okay, so tell us, how do we manage our stress?
3: Well, first of all, can I just differentiate the difference between stress relief and stress elimination? Stress relief strategies are those things that we all do when we're feeling stressed. They're a reactive response to try to relieve the symptoms of stress, such as headaches and being irritable, not being able to get to sleep on a night, or perhaps struggling to concentrate on a piece of work. And when we feel stressed, we use some of these common coping strategies, and we've all got our favourites, whether that's exercise, relaxation, meditation, reading, listening to the radio.
4: Chocolate. You have to put chocolate in there.
3: Chocolate, right. Chocolate, absolutely. So these are all, but not too much chocolate, please. But these are all really useful and help to relieve the symptoms for a few hours. But the source of the stress doesn't go away. It's still there. And usually, again, then within another few hours, the headaches are returning, the irritability returns. Now, I call that a sticking plaster approach. It's useful when we are already stressed. However, stress elimination is about making that strategic shift in our thinking, which will alter the way that we think about the source of stress and then eliminate that source of stress from our lives. So the first step towards making this strategic shift in our thinking is to generate insights into our behavioural preferences and the way we perceive the world around us. And from there, we can then start to understand the drivers of our thoughts and develop our own unique coping strategies. So having high levels of self-awareness and understanding are the foundations of well-being and performance. It's at the heart of living a good, fulfilled, happy, healthy life. And it all starts with really knowing who you are, the values, your beliefs, your drivers behind your thoughts, and why you do the things that you do. So if you take the example of that you actually said earlier about someone being tardy, and that's a really great example because people experience stress when perhaps a colleague is late or delivers late on a project. And let's just use a specific example of you're waiting for a colleague to complete a piece of work before you can do your part of the task. And the time that they said they would have it completed by and passed to you has now gone, and you still don't have that piece of work. Now, we could simply acknowledge the surface cause of the stress as being the fact that you're waiting for the work to be passed to you. It hasn't been passed to you, so therefore you're getting stressed. However, if we've got those increased levels of self-awareness and understanding of our thoughts and drivers, we can actually delve down deep and find the real source of the stress. And that's going to be very different for different people. So for some people, the real source of stress would be around the time that they've wasted kind of waiting for that work to land on their desk. For others, their source of stress would actually be because they're worrying about the people that they are then going to let down because they haven't been able to complete their piece of the work on time, so they may be holding other people up. Or it could be that they're worrying about the colleague who hasn't passed the work to them. Is there something wrong? Are they perhaps not feeling very well? Are they perhaps feeling overwhelmed? Have they got too much work to do? And then other people, they may be more worried about the damage that it could be doing to their own personal reputation within the business. Because if they don't deliver the work on schedule, what will other people think of them? Will they be blamed? And then there's other people that won't find the situation that stressful, really, because when the work lands, they'll do it, they'll deal with it, and that's fine. So when we can identify those unique thoughts and drivers, we can then find ways of changing our thoughts about the situation. So let's take the person who the source of stress is the time wasting. What we need to do is start to reframe that thinking to be thinking about the opportunities that the work being late is presenting. What else have they been able to do? What else have they been able to achieve? It may be they've actually been able to have a little bit of downtime whilst waiting for that work. And so it's actually helping to improve their well-being, which overall will help to improve their performance and the results they achieve. For other people, the worry about the colleague. Well, maybe shift your ways of thinking to how could you offer help to that person? Could you actually take some pressure off them? If it's your reputation that is kind of the source of your stress, then start thinking perhaps how you can build in some flexibility into your diary so that as soon as the work does come to you, you can get on with it immediately. And then perhaps contact other people who are waiting for you to complete the work. And don't attach attach any blame to it, but just explain there's been a delay and inform them that you've actually built that flexibility into your diary so that as soon as it is complete, you can actually get that work out to them. You can do your piece of the work and get it to them. So it could actually end up enhancing your personal reputation rather than actually doing any damage to it. So the real key to eliminating stress is that self-awareness and understanding, and then being able to reframe our thoughts to have that strategic shift in the way we think about things.
4: I think what you're saying really makes a lot of sense. It's something I've realized in my own life is, okay, and a direct challenge to what you're saying there is, I've noticed a lot of people just assume everyone else is thinking in the exact same way that they are thinking. So yes. I've had situations where people assume I would think or feel a certain way. Mm-hmm. And I imagine maybe that's how they would feel in that situation, but I don't feel that way at all. And the reason I bring this up is to say to you, like the examples you gave, like the different reasons people would feel discomfort or stressed around a situation. Mm-hmm. Is it about their reputation being damaged? Is it about their not wanting to offend or hurt others, for example, and so on? A challenge in that I feel is the person who is late with the work. Mm-hmm. The problem is perhaps because they don't have in themselves the same response as the person who has been transgressed. There is a disconnect there that needs to be bridged. Are you following what I'm saying?
3: Yeah, absolutely. And this does come down to that a very large proportion of people do have very low self-awareness and self-understanding. And they have
4: say it again for the people in the back.
3: They have very low self-awareness and understanding, and probably even lower awareness of other people. And part of it, if you think about the, there's a saying that when I was a small child many years ago, it was always bandied about. And I remember going through college, and because I was going into hospitality, it was, you know, the customer is always right. And you should always treat people like you would want to be treated yourself, or like your granny would like to be treated. And in actual fact, there is nothing further from the truth, because how I would like to be treated could be very different to how yourself or the next person wants to be treated. And we all think in very, very different ways, and we all perceive the world through our own unique filters. And it's something that we are especially poor at as human beings, at actually having that real empathy and understanding of how other people are perceiving the world through their filters, not how I'm perceiving the world, how other people perceiving the world. And that's what we need to start to do. And yes, the person who, you know, hasn't delivered the work in the first instance, it might not be high on their agenda. Just because it's high on my agenda, you know, it might not have entered their head that the stress that they are causing other people. And so it's very much, you know, we all need to be doing this. It's not just about me thinking and shifting my thinking, but ultimately, of course, the only person that we can control and manage is ourselves. So I cannot change the way another person thinks. So therefore, if the situation, if a person's behavior is causing me stress, rather than focusing on trying to kind of change the behavior of the other person, the first thing I need to do is change my thinking to manage my reaction so that I don't find it stressful, because that isn't doing me any good at all.
4: Tell us about the Jigsaw Discovery Tool and how it works. Although we got a bit of an insight from what you just said, but if you give us a brief description of the tool and the science or theory upon which it is based, and if you could give us a brief example, if you can, about how it would work in practice.
3: Jigsaw, it's a behavioral profiling tool, but unlike other tools, and there's many of them out there, most of them these days involve kind of maybe 100 questions or so. It's all done online. You get a nice computer generated report at the end of it. And they have a place in the world. Please don't hear me knocking them. But there is also a place for something that is a little bit simpler, is more interactive, but very, very practical. And people always say to us that have completed the Jigsaw, and Jigsaw's delivered in a workshop situation, or now we can deliver it in virtual workshop situations. We've actually got, because we do use a 64-piece Jigsaw as the profiling tool. So we've now got a digital 64-piece Jigsaw that people can complete online. So we've got rid of the long questionnaires. We've got rid of computerized reports. We guide you along through a series of activities using Jigsaws, a 4-piece Jigsaw and a 64-piece Jigsaw. to build and create your own, what we call a behavioral map, a behavioral profile. So it's helping to give you deep understanding of yourself and awareness of your own behavioral preferences, the way that you think, the way that you react and respond to certain situations. But it also gives you an awareness, and it is only an awareness, it gives you an awareness of other people and their possible behaviors and possible responses. So it's helping you to understand much more about yourself, but also opening that up to how you can actually understand other people better, how you can work better as in a team with a colleague, how you can actually get along, communicate better with people, build stronger relationships. Like most of the big profiling tools out there, Jigsaw is based on the work of Carl Jung at its roots. But then what we've done since 2008, we started kind of using some of the evidence research in neuroscience and saying, okay, so how does this fit with the behavioral profiling and our behaviors? What is this informing us? So it's very much now based on the work of Carl Jung, still very much at its roots, but also some of the latest evidence neuroscience. And that's really the jigsaw. As I say, because of COVID and the digital revolution, last September we launched the digital 64-piece jigsaw, so you can now have a virtual experience, virtual profiling experience.
4: I have to say, so I haven't done the exercise, but when I attended your workshop, the sort of synopsis you gave and the sort of quadrant that is set out reminded me quite a lot of MBTI, the Myers-Briggs personality profile. So is there some kind of similarity

0: what we call as the three axes. So it looks at our introversion versus our extroversion, our preference for being more of a thinking or a feeling person, our preference for being more of a sensing person or an intuitive person. When Myers-Briggs came along, they took Carl Jung's work and they added a fourth axis, which is the perceiving and judging axis. Now, for simplicity, because with Myers-Briggs goes very deep into 16 different types and very deep into yourself, we wanted to keep it a more simplistic model that people could easily remember and use every day. Because if I walk into a room and have a conversation with somebody, I cannot possibly go through 16 different types and try to identify the preference of this person. But with my four types, the four basic types, within the first few seconds really of talking to somebody, if you know what to look for, if you're aware of the words that different preferences use or favour, then you can actually start to identify the, we call it a mood, because we're not profiling that person, we can't be for sure, but right there and then at that moment in time we are having a conversation, we can identify that at the moment this person is behaving in this preference, in this way. And so that's really the kind of the difference. So yes, lots of similarities with MBTI. MBTI gives you a very in-depth report about you, and that's what it's really great at and a real strength. And that's what Jigsaw doesn't do. Jigsaw is much more a very practical kind of tool.
1: Tell us anything else you'd like to share before we wrap up.
0: On the 10th of March, we have a virtual workshop, which is all about managing and eliminating stress. So if you want to find out more about what we've spoken about today and start to actually take those first steps towards eliminating stress from your life, you can find out more about that workshop on our website, which I'll give you the details of in a moment. But during the workshop, we will be completing your own behavioral profiles, and there's a follow-up coaching session at the end of that. So that's a 3-hour live facilitated workshop. On the 24th of February, there is a free 60-minute webinar, and that's all about how to live well and thrive in uncertain times. So this is about, you know, there is light at the end of the tunnel with COVID, but we're still going to be living in a world where there is uncertainty. It's disruptive. It's a very complex, confusing type of world that we're going to be living in. So really what we're doing in this webinar is saying, how can we actually thrive in these conditions? The mind itself doesn't like uncertainty, so it becomes stressed with uncertainty. So we're looking very much at an aspect of well-being, how to make the best of our mind so we can live our best lives in the future world that we will find ourselves in. Find us on Facebook. We have a Facebook page, Jigsaw Discovery Tool. You can also look us up on LinkedIn. Again, we have a page, Jigsaw Discovery, or you can look myself up. I've got my own profile, Michelle MacArthur Morgan. We've also got a website, which is jigsaw@work.com, or our email address is discovery@jigsawatwork.com.
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Salutations. This is Jack Thorrington once again on Resonance 104.4 FM with some more records, comic, curious and cracked from my accumulation. And as was used to be traditional, and is maybe becoming traditional again, I'll start this week with apologies for last week. Two heinous mistakes I made. One was obvious. It's when I was beginning to talk about Louis Armstrong and his Hot 5 and Hot 7. I stated quite erroneously that it was King Oliver getting his band together, and I meant Louis Armstrong, so apologies for that. The other thing was when talking about the transition from the Hot 5 to the Hot 7 and the augmentation of the Hot 5 to make the Hot 7, I said for some reason unknown even to me that I thought the tuba player was Clinton Walker. God knows why. I look up Clinton Walker in my book and I can only find one reference to him in the index. And that refers you to a page on which his name doesn't appear, which is all rather baffling. He was a tuba player, I do know that one. But anyway, the tuba player in the early Hot 7 recordings was a guy called Pete Briggs, as some of you may have spotted, but I certainly didn't. Anyway, we'll continue now with what happened to Johnny Dodds in the latter years of the 1920s, or second half of the 1920s. And by good fortune, or by good planning, he ended up in a group which A, featured Kid Ory, who was, to my mind, undoubtedly the best of the traditional trombone players, and knew how to play ensemble jazz. And as a cornetist, he had George Mitchell, who very much underrated, but as an ensemble player, without equal, in my opinion. And with Johnny Dodds on clarinet, you could hardly go wrong, but they also brought in a alto sax player, which I think rather improves the quality of the sound once you've gone into electric recording. But there seems to be considerable disagreement about whether this guy is called Joe Walker or Joe Clark, and different sources give different names, since I don't know much more about either of them, if both existed, or which one it was. They might even have been both there, for all I know. But anyway, let's listen to one of the best tracks ever put down in this collective improvisation field. And this is a group that went under the name, well, this day, July the 17th, they were known as the New Orleans Wanderers. I think they wandered back into studio, might have been the previous day, and calling themselves the New Orleans Bootblacks. So anyway, this lot would call themselves the Wanderers. By the next day, they'd forgotten what they were ever called. So the personnel, as I've given you, recording date July 17th, 1926. A song written by, or a number written by Louis Armstrong, and it's called Papa Dip.

0: That was the New Orleans Wanderers, featuring George Mitchell, Kid Ory and Johnny Dodds, and Joe somebody or other, and Lil Hardin playing piano, and Johnny Sincere on banjo playing Papa Dip, written by Louis Armstrong. Very good. And now we go on to our other theme we've been running, which is people, comedians usually, or singers, made famous by radio exposure in the 20s and 30s. In which case we mean this side of the Atlantic, it's more or less BBC, because nobody else was allowed to broadcast to the general public, and reception from the continent was pretty bad even then. Given what it was like in the 50s and 60s, if you tried to listen to Hilversum or Paris Number One or the various other continental stations, when the sound came and went, and the music would recede, be replaced by the sound of waves breaking on the seashore, well, that's what it sounded like, before the singing or music reappeared, and it could become very frustrating. So it was the BBC or nothing, more or less. And Billy Cotton, who you will have heard of, this is the original Billy Cotton. Various succeeding Billy Cottons arrived on the scene and went afterwards. Billy Cotton Jr., Billy Cotton III, and so on and so forth. They were all pretty good. But the original Billy Cotton was quite a qualified pilot, fought in the war, qualified bus driver, drove buses for a living till he was sacked for being too successful playing music. By the end of the 1920s, he had a rather good dance band, which did simply play for dancing, but it was very like a jazz band, heavily jazz influenced. At one point, he had Britain's best trumpet player, Nat Ganella, playing lead trumpet. But Nat Ganella, being so good, moved on from band to band, always welcome, except when he tried to sing, when I imagine he wasn't very welcome, but that was something you had to put up with if you wanted Nat Ganella. But anyway, around about the end of the 20s, 1930, Billy Cotton was enticed by the BBC and presented with the option of a contract to run a sort of show band. So he enhanced his personnel, changed his sort of stuff he was doing, recruited some more vocalists, a vocal group, a comic song singer, which was always Alan Breeze, as far as I can make out. The singers came and went, and also there was a specialist singer, a vocal group. He ended up with Rita Williams and the Bandits, I seem to remember. And again, very good. So he could do whole hour radio shows. I think they lasted an hour, which became very popular, staple listening for families gathered round the Bakelite wireless set of a Sunday lunchtime, and that was the signal to get the roast on the table. And when you heard Billy Cotton shout wakey wakey. But the sort of comedy number he was doing, well, we'll play you an example, and I think this must have originally been an American song because of the references and some of the words used in it. Like Calaboose, which was not really current over here. And I'm sure there were different versions of it. It must have been rewritten and rejigged, because I'm sure that I grew up singing in 11 more months and 10 more days. But according to this one, the version recorded by them in early 1930s was 11 more months and 7 more days, which scans equally well, but it's a slightly shorter jail term. But I'm sure I know some other verses which don't appear on this at all, which may have been added for English consumption. But I think there's also a reference in the version you'll hear to the treble chants, which, unless it already existed as a thing on the sort of pools in the States, but of course they didn't have any proper pools because they didn't have any proper football teams. They had mysterious games which we barely understood, in which involved disparate numbers of people wandering around doing strange things and coming and going. And you played, as in the basketball thing, you played about 150 games to decide who were the best 22 teams out of 24. And then you went to playoffs and they went on for a couple of months. Anyway, it wasn't very helpful. But anyway, this was, so I guess, an American written song, slightly adapted for English consumption. And it's Billy Cotton and his band in 1931, singing 11 more months and 7 more days.
1: I'm in the lockup 20 days, just 20 days ago. I met the judge, the kind old judge who was feeling fine and so. He gave me just a year in jail, a sociable sort of gig.

The other day, the warden said we'd like to bring you cheer and give you lots of different sports while you are staying here. Now, just what athletics do you think that you would like? I said, if it's all the same to you, I'd like to go on a hike. Now, we play football once a week, and you should see the score. Every player steals a goal, he's stolen things before. There's lots of folk would like to come to see us when we play, but they built a wall around.

A visitor passing by my cell just the other day. I called him from my window and I said, now stranger, say, can you tell me what time it is? He looked me in the face and said, what do you care what time it is? You ain't

Another guy with a 10-year stretch got 3 years off his bit for being a model prisoner, so I shook him by the mitt. They're giving a celebration for that lucky son of a gun, because his father's awful proud to have to

bird in another cell asked me, how long are you in here for? I told him that I'd be here 11 months and 10 days more. I'm here until tomorrow, said he. I said, you son of a gun, you're a lucky guy, he said. Am I? Tomorrow I'm

0: Hello, jailer.
1: Hello, jailer.
2: Hello, boys. What, you guys back here again? You mean, say, how'd you guys all get back here?
3: Just influence.
2: Just influence? Hey, listen, don't you boys go away no more.
0: Well, here I am in Clink again, just like I was before. I've got the same old stretch to do, 11 months and 10 days more. I got another year in jail, and here's the reason why. I didn't like the wife you had, so I socked her in the

kind old lady called on me, she was just too good to live. She asked me all about myself, my pedigree to give. She said, poor man, what brought you here? My tears began to drop. I said, the Black Maria and

A wise guy stood before the judge. He thought it was a cinch to talk his way right out of it. When he got in a pinch, he walked right up, said, "Howdy, judge, how's the old boy today?" The judge says, "Fine, pay 40 bob and they

day another bird who shot 10 men or so was asked if he had anything to say before he'd go. He took his seat in the electric chair and said, "Listen, gentlemen, this'll teach me a darn good lesson and I'll never

That was Billy Cotton and his band with Alan Breeze, unmistakably, even in those years, singing 11 more months and 7 more days. And what sounded like two sides of an old 78, but I wouldn't absolutely swear to that. Now we go back to Johnny Dodds. Because he was so good and so popular and obviously highly active, he appeared in lots of different groups under lots of different titles. Incidentally, in his earliest days, he rejoiced in the extraordinary name of Jack Wynn His Dallas Dandies, which is a thought to conjure with. What the Dallas Dandies looked like, I have no idea. Dallas, as far as I'm concerned, hardly existed in those days. You never hear of it in song or story, as far as I can know. But anyway, let's listen to him in one of his guises with a washboard band. The washboard played by his younger brother, Warren, Baby Dodds, as he was known, who varied between drums and washboard, depending on the recording conditions, and also, when allowed to do so, would play the Swanee whistle, which I believe he doesn't on this track. But it's rather a good one, and it also allows us to keep up or catch up with another of the alumni from the original King Oliver Creole Jazz Band, and it is Honoré Dutré, the trombonist, who is considered to have been the other great New Orleans trombone player after Kid Ory. So let's see what they make of Washboard Band number from 1928, and it's called Bucktown Stomp.

for a minute. Right, that was, those were the Johnny Dodds Washboard Band in 1928 playing Bucktown Stomp. And now we'll move on to a rather mysterious record. The lady herself who sings it is not mysterious, but the date is a bit dodgy, because it's a female singer called Tessie O'Shea, who was very popular in this country, on radio in particular, right through until the 1960s, certainly. Tessie O'Shea, known as Two-Ton Tessie O'Shea, and she recorded this, well, according to the label, she recorded it in 1928, which is a bit ludicrous, given that her date of birth was 1917. So she would have been 11 years old at this time, and certainly not Two-Ton, and not really up to recording things. So I think the date of the recording is different from the date. I think 1928 is the date of publication, and the recording possibly 1938 would fit. She would then be in her 20s, and she was a rather substantial, to say the least, but decided to bill herself as Two-Ton Tessie O'Shea, because it caught on. In the Second World War, a £22,000 RAF bomb was nicknamed Ten-Ton Tessie, in her honour, apparently. But anyway, this is a song she recorded when, we're not quite sure, I guess 38 would be not a bad guess. And it's a song called Nobody Loves a Fairy When She's 40.

That was Tessie O'Shea, When We Don't Quite Know, but singing a song written by a man called Turk. I don't know much more about him, but then you do come across the name. So possibly 1938. Nobody loves a fairy when she's 40. And this has been Jack Thorington on Resonance 104.4 FM. And saying thank you to Resonance, thank you to Bonnie for doing the sound engineering, and thank you to yourselves for listening. And I hope you'll listen again at the same time next week. And I'll leave you with another from the wonderful series of records made by the New Orleans Wanderers, the New Orleans Boot Blacks. And this is the New Orleans Boot Blacks, I can't even say it now. In the day before the last first one we played, but this is more or less the same lineup. George Mitchell, Johnny Sincere, Kid Ory, and Joe Walker, and or whatever else he was sometimes called. And they're performing a track called Mixed Salad.

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0: 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You're listening to The Sound of Photography, and I'm Frank Watson. And as you know, this show deals with all things photographic. My guest this week is Peter Kennard. Welcome to the show, Peter.
1: Thank you. Good to be here.
0: For the last 50 years, Peter has been Britain's leading and most prominent political artist. He is renowned for his reactionary photomontages attacking political systems, capitalist greed, warmongering countries around the world, and more recently environmental catastrophe as the world begins to disintegrate from global warming and pollution. His work has appeared in national newspapers, on banners at protest marches, and posters that have become part of the urban fabric. He is also a professor of political art at the Royal College of Art. He has also published numerous books of his work. He is currently showing a retrospective of his projects over the last 50 years entitled Archive of Dissent at the Whitechapel Gallery, London. And you can view his work apart from the gallery on his website, which is www.peterkennard.com. Peterkennard.com. So, Peter, where to start? Hi. Well, originally you're a painter, and something went wrong where painting suddenly went out the window.
1: Yeah.
0: And you, instead of brushing with paint, you started picking up a scalpel. So what happened? Tell us about that shift.
1: Yeah, well, I started off painting, and when I was 13 or 14, I really got into painting and found different... Well, in the end, I worked in the coal hole down at the bottom of our flats because the coal had suddenly been made illegal, you know, smokeless zones. So it was an empty space. I just went in there and painted, and then went to a place called Byam Shaw School of Art, which was a great small school when I was 16, and then went on to the Slade. And I went in 67, and in 68 I got involved in the anti-Vietnam marches that were happening in London, and finding out about politics, finding out about Vietnam and sort of American imperialism and the whole caboodle, and also seeing how the police were pretty full on at you know, like Grosvenor Square and places, you know, during the demonstrations. So I wanted to find a way to use my art to express it, because that's what was happening to me. I was involved. I didn't suddenly sit down and say I want to do something political, because I don't think that ever works. I think it's just something that you feel. It's an emotional thing. And so I started using photography, because a photo at that time, Susan Sontag called it, it's a trace of reality. And it isn't anymore, as we know, even more
0: if with AI. If it ever was.
1: If it ever was. Yeah. So I combined photos from the civil rights movement, from Vietnam, and from demonstrations all over the world against the Vietnamese war, and find a way to combine them together using collage materials. So at that time, there were amazing photographs being printed in, like, Sunday Times magazine. You've got 20 bled-out pages of Don McCullen. You know, you've got this amazing resources, and Der Spiegel magazine, very well printed. So you could just take their images and work with them.
0: So you were collecting magazines as source material, really, to make your own art. So in a way, you're sort of cutting up other people's art to create your own.
1: Yeah, well, I mean, there is that element to it. And obviously, I don't do that now in terms of Google Images, because everything's registered, and, you know. But, but I was using photos from friends of mine as well, because I know a lot of documentary photographers, and I know Jenny Matthews very well, who you interviewed, and so they were giving me pictures, and I was putting them together, and then produced these big canvases of these works, which used a lot of different marks on them as well, like with some computer punch cards and various things.
0: So when you say canvas, were you still using painting?
1: Well, they were printed onto canvas.
0: Oh, printed onto canvas.
1: I found a way of printing that was quite obscure. It's called true-to-scale printing. And I could make very strong black and white images with it. And that's what I graduated on at the Slade. And at the time, the Slade thought this was all crap. You know, everyone was doing what's called colour field painting at that time. And so my degree show was next door to the men's bog, you know, in the basement. But I got my own back because the Imperial War Museum bought those canvases later.
0: And where are all those colour field painters now?
1: Yeah, well, not that I've got anything against colour field
0: painting. No, absolutely.
1: I mean, I love, I don't know if you call called Frank Stella. I think his early work's fantastic. But it was a way to get work out about things as they were happening. There was so much material. And I copied everything onto 35mm on a copy stand, copied all the photos.
0: Right, so you were a photographer, even if you were only a copier.
1: A
0: copy stand photographer.
1: Copy stand, yeah. I copied all the images and I just went through it. I called it a dictionary of images and then went through it, and ideas came from the images. Some ideas come from images, some come from thinking about what I want to do or commission.
0: So were you aware of the sort of history of photomontage? You could start going back to things like cubism and surrealism and Russian constructivism.
1: Yeah.
0: Were you researching or were you blissfully unaware of that sort of history?
1: I was unaware at when I was at the Slate, because the art history was very much the canon, you know, and people like Hannah Hock and Hartfield and even Duchamp were on the sidelines. They were left field. They weren't really central.
0: Right, so they weren't being taught any of that sort of material.
1: Well, the Slade was great because I wasn't taught anything. My tutor was a wonderful guy, but he was the world expert on drawing chimneys in perspective, believe it or not. And they just left us alone. And it was 1967 to 70, so one didn't need any tutors to live through that period. You know?
0: Right. So when you started, were you aware of people like John Hartfield, or was that, did that?
1: No, that was after the Slade. I found out about Hartfield and Hannah Hock. And also after the Slade, I read Walter Benjamin, which it's always been really important to me, his discussion with Brecht and all that talk about montage. And then, I mean, I did, while I was at the Slade, see Eisenstein's films. They had a very good film school there.
0: Right. So you're aware of montage through cinema rather than photography.
1: Montage
0: right?
1: of attractions, as you call it. Yeah.
0: Right.
1: Yeah.
0: Okay. So, in a way, a lot of, when you think of the sort of those roots of photomontage, you think of how pictures are being extracted from magazines and particularly newspapers, I would imagine. Mm. I always think of the newspaper as a natural example of a photomontage, where you'd get, you know, a picture of a politician against a picture of, I don't know, a sports individual and with different texts.
1: Yeah.
0: So anyway, the front page is a natural example of montage, but you're challenging it in terms of the way a newspaper has an ideological sort of position, which allegedly is about the truth, you're undermining that sort of situation.
1: Yeah. At that time, you did get sort of adverts for cars next to pictures from Vietnam. I mean, that sort of juxtaposition, which in their eyes was just to sell stuff. But I mean, it was an ideological sort of.
0: Yeah, and it's funny how we got used to that, isn't it? The way advertising collides with sort of disasters and catastrophes and wars.
1: Although you don't see it so much now, because they don't publish pictures of wars in the paper. They say it's a family paper, we don't see that stuff, you know.
0: No.
1: We do see it online on Twitter and whatever.
0: Yeah, it's very much censored out of the front page.
1: So I collected those sort of images. And then the first lots of work I did were quite abstracted. And they were painting, you know, they were on canvas. And when I left the Slade, I sort of wanted to make work that was more reproducible, that was made to reproduce. And I managed to get, by mistake, I got a job on a paper called Workers' Press, which was the daily paper of the Workers' Revolutionary Party.
0: Okay.
1: It was a Trotskyist paper.
0: And were you making collages for that?
1: For that paper.
0: That newspaper,
1: And that, because they expected to be a revolution overnight, they had a press, they had the best press in Europe, and it could make 6 million copies if the revolution had happened. And then
0: they
1: were ready. But in fact, it was great. I was like the sort of idea of Benjamin's author as producer, because I went to the editorial meeting and then got a story. I could dump it on the page and then have enormous space to make a montage and then give it to the processors by about 6 o'clock that evening. And then it was printed. And then they just switched the machine on, had to switch it off immediately because it made 10,000 so quickly. And then we had to go and sell the fucking paper in the pubs or whatever.
0: Right.
1: I mean, so it was very much a part of that whole thing. And it was exciting.
0: Yeah, I was going to say you were thrown right in at the sort of political deep end.
1: Yeah.
0: And you must have had to come up with work pretty quickly.
1: Yeah,
0: so were you ever short of ideas, or were your ideas always came to you easily?
1: Sometimes they did. But often they did. I mean, there were two very good photographers there who so the files were fantastic at Workers' Press, you know.
0: Were you using their pictures?
1: Yeah, sometimes using their pictures.
0: Yeah, right.
1: Took some as well. I remember I had to do one about a scientist, so I went and photographed a meat porter.
0: Right.
1: You know, it was so pre... Google Images. It was a different world.
0: So you're a bit of a photographic vandal, really, weren't you? You know, hacking up Don McCullen you're straight in at the newspaper and you're already sort of out there with the scalpel. Yeah.
1: Well, I never got complaints from photographers.
0: No. So they understood where you were coming from. And they probably historically knew the sort of origins of
1: photography. And people like Philip Jones Griffiths is amazing. He was doing sort of montage, but with photographs in Vietnam ink. You know, you get the control room of the war in Vietnam. I photograph the control room in Washington. You turn over, and then you get a picture of a Vietnamese woman, you know, who's sizing the land. And then you turn over, and you get a hole in the ground. You know, he was doing. That's an amazing book. That Vietnam ink, you know.
0: No, I remember the book. I mean, it really portrayed war in a way you wouldn't be allowed to do now. We're going to play a piece of music. I think the first piece we're going to play is something you've chosen, which is a relatively calm piece of me by Eric Sarti.
1: I put that in because the first person, my greatest friend, who I sort of grew up with, was a photographer. He went into the BBC and we worked in the BBC. The first time I went in the darkroom was a BBC darkroom, Oxford Circus. His name was Ian Stern, and sadly he committed suicide when he was 30. And I played this at his funeral.
0: Okay, well, anyway.
1: I always think of it. So that's how I come. But of course, Eric Satie is extraordinary sort of silences and humbleness to his work. But it's beautiful.
0: Yeah, definitely. Timeless.
1: Yeah.

0: You're listening to The Sound of Photography, and I'm continuing to speak with Peter Kennard, our guest, who has an excellent exhibition at the Whitechapel Gallery, and the exhibition is called Archive of Dissent. I think it's quite pertinent that you wanted to show there. Tell us why.
1: Yeah. Well, I mean, the Whitechapel itself has been very important to me. I used to go there as a kid, you know. Sure. And the fact it's in the East End, just down the road from Cable Street, with this radical history. Mm. And then the space... Well, I wanted to do a free exhibition, and they do have to charge for a lot of their shows. So I've got the library area, what was the library, which is the area I wanted, because it's got this great history of from the 1920s, when all the Jewish painters and artists and radicals went in there and read the papers, and then that turned into the Bangladeshi community using it. And it was always a place where working class people went and actually
0: got educated,
1: yeah, and got warm, because most of them were poverty stricken. So it was warm. The show I've done is got a lot of newspaper work that I've done, some of it as actual newspapers, some of it on newspapers, because I wanted to have this theme of the library. And I'd done a whole set of placards of the work, very big placards, and I call that the People's University of the East End, which is what it was known as at the time. Right. And then the Whitechapel took it over 15 years ago and became part of the Whitechapel.
0: Yeah, so I remember a friend of mine bought some of the books when the library closed.
1: Oh, really?
0: Well, a friend of ours, David Evans, I think, got a copy of an old German book of photography. I think it was Carl Blossfeld.
1: Right.
0: It shows the sort of books that were in that library, really, the fact that it would have something like that.
1: Yeah.
0: So the show has got a whole range of artworks. I didn't use that inverted commas. I mean, you've got light installations there.
1: Yeah.
0: You've got a free newspaper. You've got archives of newspapers that showed your work or was illustrated in the work. There are political posters. I mean, it's busy. And I must admit, even after going there three times, I still feel like I'm working your way through it.
1: Yeah. So, well, don't forget, I've been, you know, working for, I think, 53 years doing this sort of work. It's a long time.
0: Yeah.
1: And I'm, you know, a workaholic, so I just produce a lot of stuff. But one thing I wanted to do was show all the posters that I've done, well, a lot of the posters. So I made this sort of thing with cardboard coming off the wall that you turn, so people can get involved in turning it and seeing the posters one after the other.
0: Right.
1: And they go back 50 years. Some of the posters take my images and people do their own things with them, which is really great.
0: Mm.
1: In the first room, there's that, and there's, like you say, a free newspaper. I did manage to get some sponsorship from Apolitical to produce this full-size newspaper.
0: Of your posters, is that right?
1: Of 12, 13, 14 images that people could take away.
0: And what was the idea of that? That they could take them away and then put them on their wall or put them in the street?
1: Yeah, well, some of them people sent me that they've put them up in the street or put them on their wall. But one of the things about that was I wanted the show to have a generous feel.
0: That you were giving something back.
1: I was giving something, and in the room it's in, it's got a big table that's got our books on, people can sit and talk. And I've found that people have really... different ages. I mean, there's oldies like me who are looking at the posters and reminiscing about demos. But there are a lot of young people in there, you know, from sort of that sort of 16 to 25 age group. They mix in this space. They talk to each other, and they're involved in a different way from I've ever seen in exhibitions. Because I know it's because of what's going on in the world, you know, and especially Gaza. People have got that in the back of their minds all the time, I think. You know,
0: well, it's a very politically intense time for all sorts of reasons, isn't it? I mean, I think you can't not think about politics right now, especially what's gone on with the last few weeks.
1: Yeah.
0: You know, with Trump, election, with Palestine, with Ukraine.
1: Yeah.
0: I mean, to not have a political viewpoint, it means you're not really in the world.
1: Because people used to say to me, oh, yeah, quite like what you do, people, but what do you do of your own work? But no one said that this time. You know what I mean? They think because it's political that it's not really about me or...
0: Yes, not art, inverted commas.
1: But I haven't had that sort of comment this time, because people are... they want to find ways to express themselves, you know, about what they're feeling. Obviously, it's happening every fortnight with marches for Palestine. Sure. But, you know, it's very difficult for any of us, really, to know what we can do. Mm. We see this horrific film of kids under rubble every day, you know.
0: Sure.
1: So it makes it very difficult. And now you say with Trump, you know, we're living in a different sort of time, and I think people want art that they
0: can
1: address
0: those issues.
1: And
0: also, I think your way of making visual statements, you know, where simple bits of text with images, it's very upfront. It's easy to sort of...
1: Yeah, it's easy to digest.
0: And it's provocative as well.
1: Yeah.
0: It's not just part of the status quo.
1: Yeah. So. Well, I mean, I've always had... a sort of split in my work between montage, which is for reproduction, so you know, it goes out into newspapers, and then more different sorts of work that are more physically engaging, like the newspapers with the faces on, and which wouldn't work in terms of a newspaper, you know, of an actual print, but I like work that can physically express materials. Those ones of the faces are combining photocopy and charcoal. I found a way.
0: Yeah, I mean, we're talking about your... I mean, you have quite a thing about the Financial Times. They get a fairly fairly tough ride in your exhibition.
1: Yeah.
0: And what we're
1: seeing... Well, I mean, it's the finance pages.
0: Yeah.
1: Because those ones of the heads are all on different finance pages.
0: So these are pages of the Financial Times, of the stocks and shares pages.
1: Yeah, stocks
0: so
1: and shares.
0: So lists of figures and numbers.
1: Yeah.
0: And you've charcoaled... Explain how...
1: Well, they're faces that have been put on. Some of them, quite a few are based on photographs from Jenny Matthews, who I was talking about, her photos.
0: Who we interviewed a few weeks ago.
1: Yeah, you interviewed, he's a great photographer. And then I photocopied them onto newspapers, and the photocopy was unfixed. You know, it's usually heat that fixes a photocopy.
0: Oh, I didn't know.
1: So I turned the heat off, and then so all the little granules could merge in when I drew on it with charcoal. Because I like that idea of the autographic and the photographic merging together.
0: Right.
1: In different
0: so
1: ways.
0: You're even sort of meddling even with the poor old photocopy.
1: Yeah.
0: So was that something you discovered by accident, or was it?
1: Discovered when I was working with a printer down in the West End. Yeah.
0: Right.
1: So they would let me do it on Saturday mornings.
0: Right.
1: And they were
0: sort of twiddling the knobs and finding out what it couldn't do, or what it wasn't meant to do.
1: Well, I mean, the first pictures I put in the street were, it was a picture of one of the students who was shot dead at Kent State in 1970. There were four students, Kent State University, and I did this picture of one of them, and I went out with students in London, and we plastered it up on walls and things, and that was done as a die line print, which usually only architects used, but it's a water-based ink, and I found a red paper, so the image was red, and then it bled in the rain, and then in the end the thing was blank.
0: Dissolved.
1: So it had a sort of process.
0: Yeah.
1: And sometimes I did sell some of those, and then I remember someone came up to me at a zebra crossing and said, you know, I bought this thing off you and it's disappeared completely, you know. So I said, well, that's process art. You know, we were in the 70s when...
0: Right. Did they walk away disgruntled?
1: Scratching their head,
0: What have I got here?
1: What have I got here?
0: Not much. So one of the things we haven't mentioned in the exhibition is there's a vitrine of a sort of working table of... How would you describe it? It's almost like a laboratory.
1: Madness.

0: Yeah.
1: I'm very keen for young people to see all this material because obviously most people, you know, are sitting in front of screens. And students, I know, you know, because I've been teaching all my life, so students see Photoshop and computers as part of their work, not the whole work. Whereas the art schools were very happy, suddenly they could have, you know, whole rows of, of silent students in very clean rooms, and they got rid of a lot of photographic material, and they got rid of a lot of printing presses, and the students demanded them back.
0: A lot of colleges had to bring back the dark rooms after they'd thrown them out.
1: There's a place called Mr. Cad in Victoria, and he says most of his work is selling the stuff back to art schools. I mean, it's incredible, isn't it? You know.
0: So, well, I always remember students saying to me, "Why do you come to do the course?" And they said, "Well, we know how to do the digital. We've come to learn the analog." And you thought, "This isn't progress, or maybe it is." So, it just seems so ironic that they would.
1: I think it is. I think it is progress because I think the making is where a lot of ideas come through in the making, and they come through differently on a computer because it's
0: the screen pacifies you, don't you think? You know, it makes you feel like it's doing it for you rather than you physically working an enlarger or processing a roll of film.
1: Or knocking over a bottle of ink and all the stuff one has. So I wanted to make a vitrine that had all this stuff in it, stuff I used and roughs. It's got quite a few roughs of montages and things like that. And also I do get sick of seeing vitrines in exhibitions where you see copies of Sniffing Glue or something beautifully, you know, put into very carefully put in with a cellophane wrapper.
0: Yeah. Becomes a sort of, archived in a way that makes it precious in a way it was never meant to be.
1: So I wanted to do something that was a complete mess. I mean, I did have an idea of actually tipping up a vitrine so the stuff could all flow out, you know. Bit like, I don't know if you know, one of my favourite sculptures is Joseph Beuysbon with the sledges coming out the back of a VW. But that didn't happen.
0: So tell me, I mean, I went to an exhibition of cartoonists, Punch and Private Eye cartoonists, and I got talking to one of them and I said, I hadn't really thought about how a cartoonist has to have three or four different skills. They have to be able to draw. They have to have a good sense of humour or sense of irony. They have to come up with captions or lines that comment on the image. So all these skills have to sort of intertwine. And it made me realise why photomontagers like you or even good cartoonists are rare on the ground.
1: Yeah.
0: Because those skills often don't come together in one person. Is that a fair comment? Yeah.
1: Well, I haven't really thought about it, but one can go wrong. I mean, I don't know if you saw the one of Thatcher as Queen Victoria that I did.
0: Yeah, it's quite a famous one, isn't it? With her on the throne.
1: Yeah, Return to Victorian Values. But I went to an opening of a cartoon show, and there were a lot of old Tories there because they love cartoons of themselves. One of them came up to me and said, "Oh yes, Maggie loved that montage. She had it in the toilet at number 10. And I don't know if he was winding me up or not. If so, it's a complete failure. But then you think about it, probably loved the idea of being Queen Victoria.
0: Especially in the toilet.
1: Can't go wrong.
0: Right, we're going to play another piece of music. This is Nirvana in an unplugged version of David Bowie's song "Man Who Sold the World."

0: You're listening to Resonance 104.4 FM. This is The Sound of Photography, and we're still talking with Peter Kennard. We're going to talk a bit about CND and nuclear disarmament, and then also look at the arms industry, which are very key sort of topics within your work. So let's go back to the CND days.
1: Yeah.
0: I mean, one of your famous images is a fist with a missile being broken in half.
1: Yeah.
0: And it's a powerful image, isn't it?
1: Yeah.
0: So would you like to talk a bit about that image and how it came about?
1: That, it shocks people, was done for the Labour Party at that time, because Michael Foot was running the Labour Party, and it was unilateral for a very short time. So I produced this, it's a very simple image of a hand crushing a missile. I mean, the thing about montage is that one tries to keep it simple, because one's working against a great big capitalist explosion of images that we're bombarded with, and we were bombarded with in those days, all the posters in the street, everywhere. So if you're making something that's actually talking about something else, it's about talking about some form of liberation and freedom from all this.
0: It's graphic, isn't it?
1: Then you've got to do something very graphic and something that can get through in 4 or 5 seconds, rather, if that. And so a hand crushing a missile does get through to people, and that's one of the reasons I think imagery is important, because people aren't going to go home and read Chomsky, an image can get through very quickly and encourage people to, like the idea of those early images was to encourage people to join CND and to think about it. And CND went from being a very small organization in 79 to being massive by 81 82, because of cruise missiles being brought
0: and the Green and Common
1: and
0: the women's protests
1: which as a we're talking about collage before montage. Every weekend everyone could go down to Greenham, families and everyone, and cover the fence in this amazing array. I think it was an 8-mile perimeter fence.
0: I think at least,
1: with the horrific silos, the obscene silos inside. And then everyone decorated it with drawings, photographs, tapestries, embroidery. The whole fence was alive. It was great.
0: So the fence becomes like a sort of gallery wall almost.
1: With the horror behind it.
0: It's funny how often with previous guests Greenham Common comes up as a sort of pivotal moment for all sorts of reasons, not only about protest but about women protesting as well, and how that changed the sort of nature of protest, that it excluded men predominantly. I think that's an important factor.
1: No, it was. And also it led up, things like Occupy, all those things go back to Greenham.
0: Yeah, Occupy as in Wall Street and around St Paul's Cathedral. Were you involved in that?
1: Well, I took work down to the St Paul's one, put stuff on the wall and stuff, on the walls around.
0: On the cathedral walls?
1: The cathedral walls, yeah.
0: So, I mean, as we said in the earlier part of the programme, the Financial Times, the way you use it as a symbol of the relationship between the arms industry and politics and sort of suffering. I've got a quote that I think that you say, equating the cost of the military to the cost of alleviating poverty and disease is at the core of my work.
1: Yeah.
0: I mean, that seems fairly fundamental.
1: I mean, it's always been on those issues of arms spending and arms building up and arms being used as against poverty and starvation. I lived through a lot of different starvations around the world. There's one happening in Gaza now, and it's that obscene gulf between the two things, that billions and trillions are going on, all these war machines and ever more complex bombs and things that they're testing out now in Gaza, all these horrific things. So that chasm between the two is the montage that we're living in, it's the horror of that. And sometimes people say, well, you make very naive images about it. But I believe if one's got it in one's head, one should for me, should get it out into direct imagery.
0: I think it's the one thing that hit me hardest in your show was, I know there's an arms industry, and I know it's a business and it's about making money, but it's the way it's sort of concealed, isn't it? I mean, you hear about arms fairs in London and the way this country is very prominent in the production of arms, and yet it's sort of hidden away in both physically and psychologically. Is that a fair point?
1: Yeah, it is. Yeah. I mean, well, so is climate change, really.
0: Well,
1: I mean,
0: yeah.
1: You know, and, which is what Extinction Rebellion is all about, is trying to actually make it public. But, the arms trade is the biggest, you know, the biggest sort of money spinner for this country. Like BAE Systems is part of the government, really, in this country, you know. Mm, mm. And these bombs are being produced all the time, and parts for bombers. And it seems to me that it does become normalised, you know, and all these things.
0: Well, it becomes part of business, doesn't it? In the way politics and business are sort of entwined.
1: Yeah.
0: And yet, when we think of business, I don't automatically think of the arms trade. No, and that shows how well the PR probably works, you know, that it's kept out of the picture. I mean, even The Guardian don't seem to cover those sort of issues, or aren't very prominent, unless there's a protest to sort of, you know, to sort of give
1: it a profile. Well, that's why we need protests, because it does springing stuff out that's hidden under the cushions, isn't it? I mean, that's, you know, and we need that more and more. More and more gets hidden, more and more is lied about, and to the point now where the whole planet is possibly going to be destroyed, you know, by climate catastrophe.
0: Yes. So they go hand in hand, don't they, really? Out. The environment and the military.
1: Yeah.
0: You know, they're both sort of part of the sort of destructive process at some
1: Well, in fact, the American army is the biggest user of oil of any private company in the world, or public company.
0: Sure.
1: Yeah.
0: That brings us quite neatly to your piece Boardroom, doesn't it? Do you like to just describe a bit about what you were attempting to do there? So it involves the sort of business cards and logos of these industries that we've been talking about.
1: Yeah. Well, what I wanted to do was to break down montage. I mean, all the work is about exposing how it's made in montage, but I wanted to break it down even more, so you'd see a logo of Shell and then you'd see it projected onto a face. The face don't have mouths, and
0: the face is a victim.
1: Well, one can take it how one wants. It's someone that's been silenced, you know, which a lot of the people in my pictures have been silenced. And then I built up this thing with metal studding, quite complicated lights that project these logos onto these faces. And I've got some salvage boards from a local garden that was giving up their fence, which I used, you know, which is another thing now to think about, on materials and how one uses them.
0: And recycling.
1: Yeah. And then to try to produce something that people really have to think about when they look at it, you know. I mean, sometimes with montage, you get it all at once. I'm also interested in stuff that you don't get all at once.
0: There's a sort of delay, or you have to have a more serious sort of engagement with the work and work out
1: what's going on. But of course, you know, I've always done stuff for, I mean, that would only work in a gallery. It wouldn't work in this. I did a whole lot of stuff on pallets, and they have faces and things on them, and when they were being moved to a gallery, the guys moving to say, well, should we just chuck these old pallets out?
0: They didn't realise they were an artwork.
1: It's that thing of, and you can only make artwork with those sort of materials in a gallery setting. So I've tried to work in the two, you know.
0: I mean, I think you said that the pallets were used quite often in London as beds.
1: For people to sleep on.
0: I always remember...
1: Down by the boring.
0: I always remember seeing some homeless people sleeping on some architect's designs, you know, the flat paper design.
1: Oh, really?
0: It seemed ironic that they were...
1: God, that's
0: Okay, we're going to play a bit more music. This is John Coltrane and forgotten what it's called.
2: Love Supreme.
0: Love Supreme. Thank you, audience.

0: You're listening to The Sound of Photography, and we're still talking with Peter Kennard. We've been talking about his show at the Whitechapel Gallery called Archive of Dissent. We're going to look at a couple of contemporary projects that you've been working on, Peter. One of them is the Palestine flag. So you've sort of taken it upon yourself to alter the flag to reflect what terrible things are going on there. So tell us how you've
1: Sometimes an image comes about just through playing with elements, and I was making things about Palestine, about Gaza, but they weren't that strong. And then I was just playing with the flag, and then brought down the red triangle in the middle, just lowered it.
0: Let's just remind listeners that the flag is made up of, what is it, green, white, and black, with a red triangle on one side. And what you've done is tilt the flag so it's vertical, and
1: the triangle becomes like a sort of funnel of blood, really.
0: Right.
1: And it's leaking down into a drip. So it's like very simple.
0: It's really powerful,
1: which is when things work.
0: And then
1: I gave it to Stop the War, who've been selling it to raise money for organising the marches, you know, the demonstrations. So, yeah, so an image like that, you know, just
0: so simple.
1: it comes about through playing with materials, you know, which is something I always talk to students about. I said, you know, fill your desk up with stuff and move it around, play with it. Don't think it's all going to come out your head, you know, because it's making art is a material thing.
0: So, I think a lot of students I've worked with, they want to just come up with the idea. I don't want to sort of play, as you say, play fiddle, make mistakes, you know, as though the whole thing has just got to come out in a bubble of perfection.
1: It's not like that.
0: I think that's to do with confidence, but we won't get too much into student confidence, or we'll be here all night. And another piece of work you've made is for Ukraine. I looked at the images. I couldn't quite understand what the images were trying to do, so perhaps you could
1: I did a series of six prints. It was to raise money for the Red Cross in Ukraine. And so in the end I took an image of the flag, which is, you know, the yellow and the blue, and then had a figure standing in front, which was based on photographs that I made high contrast and then drew from, and their charcoal.
0: Oh, they're drawings.
1: They are drawings.
0: Right. Because the first image, it looks like a picture of a phone with a face on it, a phone.
1: Oh, that's the first one. That's the introductory one.
0: Right, what was happening there?
1: The idea was, so you're looking in your phone and you actually see the sort of horror that's going on rather than, you know, what you expect to see. That was the introductory one. The other ones are all of just these figures.
0: They almost dissolve into the flag.
1: Dissolving and going by.
0: And the last image to me looked like someone dressed as a soldier. Is that right, or have I just projected?
1: Well, it wasn't. It was with a rucksack on their back. There is an ambiguity about those.
0: So you'll run with the ambiguity of that.
1: It's in my old age, I suppose. I like to get back to the more painterly and drawing. I mean, I've always been concerned with drawing and I had to sort of repress that in a sense to make the montages all the time. But now, like with the boardroom and things, I want to actually explore the materials, you know.
0: Would you ever go back just to painting?
1: Might do.
0: Not high on the bucket list.
1: No, it's actually making stuff with materials and
0: So more installation, more sort of object based.
1: And I think when people respond to the physicality of it, you know, in the show as well, there's a piece that's got all these finance pages with lights flashing behind, so you look at them and they're just pages, and then the light flashes and an image comes through of some of the horrors of the 20th and 21st century, you know.
0: And it does remind me, that piece, of the way people flick through on their phone on the underground, and you're standing behind someone
1: and you see people
0: this constant flicking, you know, so nothing can ever settle. No image can ever be actually considered.
1: I think that's true. I mean, that's what phones have done. It's very difficult to do an image now that stays in the mind of people because they go on to the next thing all the time.
0: So, and impatience.
1: So
0: when you I a couple of times I've been there and I've seen you at the show. You're keen to be with your show, aren't you?
1: Yeah. Well,
0: I mean, that's quite rare because artists usually like to be invisible. Yeah.
1: Well, one of the things about art, and you're taught it a lot, or you were at art school, is that, you know, you're this lone individual waiting for inspiration to come from the gods up there, and you're on your own. And to me, it's about relating to people, because when I started making the montage, I immediately went to the groups that are involved in that, like CND or Amnesty, and worked with people that didn't want to have serious discussions about art, which is great. They mainly argued that, you know, at CND, that a lot of people wanted me to do rainbows and show the resolution rather than the conflict. Right, and I argued through that, you know. Mm. So I like that interplay.
0: Right.
1: So meeting people and talking about their experiences. Mm. And of course, people that have come to show, a lot of them have been activists rather than art people that normally go to art shows, you know, which is great. So it's brought in a mixture of audiences.
0: So when you walk around that show and you look at this sort of 50 years of work, I mean, what do you feel?
1: What do you feel? Well, one of the things I feel like, it's taken a lot of time, and I missed out on seeing Bob Dylan at the Isle of Wight or whatever. I've missed out on a lot of things. I mean, making work, all artists, which students don't realise, I think.
0: Yeah, so
1: I do feel that as I'm
0: it's fun. It's ironic because it's ironic you're engaged with life to such a degree on another level.
1: Yeah, all artists, which students don't realise, I think it's going to make it when they leave it. It's not like that. You've got to go on and on and on. And of course, I've never really made a living from it, you know, which is why I tour all the time. So it has been very full on in that way, in terms of time.
0: Yeah, no, I can imagine that you're really, really gunning
1: it. But I mean, the other thing I see when I look around, someone said, oh, you must feel proud of it. I said, I don't feel fucking proud, because most of the things I've done are now happening again, you know, in the same way, but worse, all over the world, you know.
0: Coming to the close of the show, I mean, given the present situation, it must feel like, you know, history repeating itself in many ways. The rise of fascism, I mean, it looks extraordinarily similar to the early 20th century.
1: I know.
0: It's daunting.
1: But now I think, especially with Gaza, the silence that surrounds it, the fact in the art world it's very difficult to say anything about it in galleries, is very frightening, and that's something that's another reason why I think it's important to make work about it, because it's something that's this horrific genocide going on.
0: Yeah.
1: And yet you wouldn't know it from the way it's reported.
0: No, on one level we're very distant from it.

0: Yeah.
1: And ironically, the mass media is always talking about it, but it's hard to really engage with the horrors of it.
0: Yeah, and I don't think anything's going to change there, you know, unless you get this build-up mass of people all over the world. I mean, there are people all over the world. It's one of the things I feel optimistic about is how the students have gone out around the world, you know, and they were camping at universities and young people on the demos. There's so many young people, you know, it's really got through that they're not getting the information through the mass media. And, you know, and they're really upset. The same with climate, you know. Again, there's that consciousness, and they're really bright, these kids, you know. They know more than I did at that age, 10 times more.
1: Right.
0: And they're out there doing something about it, and I think that's hopeful.
1: On that note of slight optimism, I'd like to thank Peter Kennard for coming in. And if you haven't seen the show at the Whitechapel, you are really missing out. I mean, I think it's obviously one of the best shows of the year. It really lends itself to repeat visits, I think, as well. When does the show end? I think it's January at some point.
0: January the 19th.
1: January the 19th.
0: Yeah, okay. It's open every day. It's free, 11 till 6. Other than Mondays, it's shut.
1: Right. Okay. Yeah. So thank you, Peter, for coming in and
0: Thanks a lot.
1: Thank you, Orlando Harrison, for producing. I'm Frank Watson, and we'll speak again on another show. Yeah. And we're going to play out with something a bit lighter, Pet Shop Boys.
0: Oh,
1: it's a sin.
0: Cool. Yeah.

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0: 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I'm Master J, and this is The Artifacts.
1: Hello, and welcome to the show. And this week, we're going to be doing the exact same show as last week.
2: Okay.
1: So we're going to have, basically it's going to be the exact same show. So for those who didn't tune in last week, you haven't missed anything. How exciting. So first of all, we started with a introduction done by AI.
2: Yes.
1: I'm currently battling AI with a job I'm doing, and it's taking me twice as long as if I do it myself.
2: Oh, really?
1: And I'm having to do it myself afterwards. I'm having to go in really deep to change the, it's just ridiculous. But anyway, this is last week, I think it was maybe ChatGPT. This week we've got Copilot, which is Microsoft.
2: Okay.
1: And they're introducing tonight's guest. Here we go. Copilot. Should I do it in a robot voice?
2: If you would like to.
1: Tonight's guest is West End powerhouse Karen Holmes, currently leading the 2026 touring production of Calendar Girls the musical as Chris. You'll know her from Les Miserables, and even Take That's spectacular live tour. She's bringing Yorkshire wit,
2: am I?
1: Warmth, and a touch of magic to stages across the UK, and we're thrilled to have her with us.
2: Oh, they've got that from somewhere, haven't they?
1: Yeah, but there we go. I'm not needed.
2: No.
1: The robots have taken over. Haven't they?
2: Yeah.
1: So, yeah, so for those who didn't tune in last week, who are not sure what's going on this week, Karen, you should know what's going on this week. We're doing two songs from the new show that Karen's about to go and do.
2: Are we?
1: Yes.
2: Okay.
1: And we're doing the same two songs we did last week.
2: Oh, I still don't know that other one.
1: Yes. Yes, I know.
2: Okay.
1: So, and so yes, but slightly different arrangements.
2: Okay.
1: So, for those who didn't tune in, like I say last week, it didn't go to plan, did it really?
2: Not really.
1: It wasn't our best hour. I mean, it's a half hour show, but it still wasn't our best hour. Do you know what I mean? Even if we repeated it twice, it wouldn't even be our best 15 minutes. So we're going to start, we're going to go, the first one we're going to do is called Sunflower.
2: Yeah.
1: Now, I'm hoping you can remember. I've got the book here. Interestingly enough, for those who don't know, Karen was cast quite a while ago in a show that she's about to go away and start rehearsals for. And it was only officially announced about a week and a half ago, 2 weeks ago. And she just got the script.
2: Yeah.
1: Just got the script, as in about 4 days ago, 4 or 5 days ago, got the script. And she's a good actor. Because she's already, you know what I mean? She's not one of those actors who leave it to the last minute. She's just highlighted her words. That's all she's done. And I'm guessing the next bit is you go and count them.
2: No.
1: And then you count the others and you bitch about how someone's got one more word than you. So here is the music. Now, we're going for Sunflower. I don't have the page number here, so hopefully you can find it. It's the same place, which is the phase one bit. Okay. And you get, I believe, one bar in for this one. And what I've done for this one is I've slowed it down.
2: Oh, okay.
1: So it's pretty slow now. It's 85 beats per minute. Last week it was 140. So, but I have. Again, I gave myself limited time as a challenge. Gave myself two and a half hours to do both songs. Considering the second song's 2 hours long, that's pretty good.
2: Yeah.
1: And I'm playing four parts in it. Country and Western. Okay. But I want to hear country and Western.
2: Okay.
1: Yeah.
2: Well, you wrote it, so you'll hear if it's country.
1: I have to say,
2: Western.
1: I haven't. Gary Barlow wrote it.
2: No, you wrote the backing track.
1: For those who weren't here last week, this is my catchphrase, by the way. For those who weren't here last week, yeah. Basically, what's happened is I got the message through Karen. Gary Barlow's asked if I could sort of improve the songs. Is that correct?
2: No.
1: Okay. And so she's going in, when she goes into the first day of rehearsals, with these improved versions of the songs from the show. But we thought we'd try them out here first. Yeah.
2: Okay.
1: Okay. So do you want me to play the beginning bit?
2: Yeah.
1: And so you can hear the intro. You can just put your hand up in the air for when you want me to stop.
2: Okay.
1: So this is the beginning of the country and Western version of Sunflower at 85 beats per minute.

0: Is that it?
1: Yep.
0: You didn't put your hand up.
1: No.
0: It's like when people say when, and they don't say when. You should just keep pouring. You should punish them for not following instructions. Okay, so that's the backing.
1: Right.
0: So what we're really looking at is what your country and Western sound is going to be. So
1: I don't know.
0: But you're not just going to sing it in your... It's country and Western.
1: Okay.
0: What's your country? Your what's the blonde one, the famous one?
1: Dolly Parton.
0: Oh, I was thinking of a guy. Okay, Dolly Parton. Do you have like a twang?
1: I don't know. I can try.
0: Yeah?
1: I'll try.
0: Okay. And what's the song about? Is it about...
1: No, it's when she has the idea for the nude calendar.
0: So is it she's feeling like she wants to raise money, so what can we do? Or is it just an idea of something we can do?
1: No, it's just an idea of something.
0: Okay. So maybe you're living in a trailer park. Yeah. And you've got this idea of something you can do other than shooting cans off a branch.
1: Okay.
0: Yeah?
1: Yeah.
0: Okay.
1: Yeah.
0: Do you feel like you're in character enough? Do you need to highlight your words in the song?
1: No, I'm all right, thanks.
0: Have you run out of highlighter pen?
1: No, because it's the whole thing, so I'd be highlighting the whole song, which was...
0: I know, but...
1: Defeats the object.
0: But you're
1: the
0: lead part in the show as well, so you've used up a lot of yellow highlight. Did you run out of yellow?
1: No, thank goodness.
0: I was expecting it to turn pink by the end. Okay, so we're going to go for the actual song now.
1: Yeah.
0: So we're going Sunflower, country and Western version, Karen Holmes.

0: That was Karen Holmes singing Sunflower, sight-singing it in country and western.
1: Well, I was trying to do a bit of the twang, but I'm not sure. I got sun in there once.
0: Yeah, I think it's difficult saying the word Yorkshire in a country accent for some reason.
1: Yorkshire. Yeah.
0: It went a bit Grease at that point for me, but
1: hard.
0: Because it was it was considerably slower. It meant I was wondering when you came to the long note, I wonder if she took enough breath.
1: No, I was thinking, when's it going to end? When's it going to end?
0: It kept going. You sort of end it just as it did, but...
1: I know, it could have gone on longer. Oh. So my breath ran out.
0: Yeah, next week might be 20 beats per minute.
1: Thank you.
0: Okay, so that there was Sunflower.
1: Oh, I liked that.
0: Yeah, well done.
1: Oh, thanks. I like the pace. It's nice and slow.
0: Yeah, I mean, it makes it interesting by changing the pace. It was difficult for me, really, because obviously that song was... Because after last week, I thought, well, that song, there's some play in it.
1: Yeah.
0: The next song that you do is a difficult one because in the context of the show, and you said last week that it's been cut a bit in the actual show.
1: Yeah.
0: But I think even if it had not been cut, I think in an actual show that works really well because it seems to be bringing in at the beginning of the show all the characters like a sort of, almost like an overture.
1: Yeah.
0: When they come in. But obviously you're singing... everyone's parts
1: for a
0: long time.
1: And I don't know the bit in the middle, so we're going to have about 30 seconds of silence where I don't know it.
0: This is what I was going to say. For those, I'm going to say my catchphrase now. For those who listened last week, they will have noticed there was a moment in that show where Karen had her Russell Brand on Piers Morgan moment.
1: Oh.
0: There was like this 2-minute moment of Karen frantically looking through the pages and not saying anything. It was so reminiscent for me of that moment for Russell Brand, you know. And I felt like similarly that you might be sort of get a similar reaction on the internet of people sort of.
1: Except it isn't the Bible.
0: No. Well, it is for the show that you're doing.
1: Yes.
0: So it is, in a manner of speaking, a Bible. Now, I went for country and western for that. My idea for this one for Yorkshire was... it does last a week and a half.
1: Yes.
0: Yeah. And so my idea for it was to find a faster style.
1: Yes, because it was quite slow last time.
0: Well, it wasn't quite slow last time. It was 160 beats per minute, which was pretty much what it will be in the show. So it was quite a pace. It was quite a pace.
1: It was slower than it is on the soundtrack.
0: Oh, really?
1: Oh, yeah.
0: Oh, I did look it up. I didn't listen to it, but I looked it up on the internet. I typed in what BPM is Yorkshire and said 160. But it might have been answering a different question. It might have been like, you know, BPM could have meant something different to Google when I put it in. It could be like, you know, what's the, I don't know what Yorkshire has.
1: Yorkshire has tea.
0: Tea. So Boddington's perfect... What word beginning of M could stand for T? You haven't really helped me with that one, have you?
1: Boddington's is Manchester.
0: No, but they make tea in Yorkshire. Of course they don't. Don't look at me like that might be true. Even people who listened to last week will know that's not true.
1: What about cheese? Do they do cheese?
0: Okay, so...
1: I don't think they do cheese.
0: Yeah, but how's that going to help?
1: I don't know.
0: Okay, the 160 brilliant pink mice... eating cheeses. But anyway, so 160 is what it says on the internet for the song. So I sped it up as much as I could to shorten it. I could only get to 175 beats per minute, which makes it a bit ridiculously fast. At first, I could get it faster by doing drum and bass.
1: Okay.
0: And I did start going down that path for a bar or two. But then when I listened to it, I thought there's no... Because you couldn't find where you were in a way in the middle bit. Last week.
1: Yeah.
0: Because these are not songs you've done. You've not started rehearsals yet.
1: No.
0: But the drum and bass track was basically... Do you know where you are?
1: No.
0: Bar four. You see what I mean?
1: Can I ask you a question?
0: Yes.
1: What time signature do you think this is in?
0: Okay. I'm doing it in 6-7.
1: That's true.
0: Okay. No, 4-4, mostly.
1: Yeah. I think that's the issue. It's 2-2.
0: It seems to be in 2-2 at certain points.
1: 1-2. 1-2, all the way through. And I think it uses 1-2-3-4, 1-2. When you do it in 4-4, it stretches it out a bit.
0: No, I understand, but I thought it changes to 4-4 by the time it gets to the part of the song that we're actually doing.
1: Nope.
0: So at the beginning, it's often 2-2, but then it goes to 4-4.
1: Nope. No, it's 2-2, and there's no change here.
0: Okay, well, let me have a quick look, okay? This is a...
1: You're going to prove me wrong.
0: Well, let's have a look here.
1: That's why it felt slow. It wasn't slow, it's just that it wasn't 1-2, 1-2, 1-2. It was 1-2-3-4, 1-2-3. So the beats...
0: Well, this makes it harder for you. So, okay, so basically what's happened here is you've had a whole week.
1: You didn't read the question.
0: You've literally had a whole week to mention this.
1: I didn't know we were doing it again.
0: Of course you didn't, but you could have mentioned it after. Oh, by the way, you did it in the wrong time signature.
1: No, I didn't realise. Now when I'm saying it slower, and then I looked and went, oh, look, it is 2-2.
0: Oh, okay.
1: Didn't see it last week.
0: Okay. Well... Anyway,
1: why would I question you?
0: No, but the good thing is, I can't even say we got extra beats.
1: Oh, fun.
0: Isn't that nice? There's extra beat. That's how much I like the people at home. We're giving them some extra beats. 175 beats per minute. And I ended up, I ditched the drum bass. I didn't want to go down the punk route or something like that. Because, you know, we've still got that restraining order from the Marquee Club. So I then went to, what's that stuff that Robbie Williams did? Swinging.
1: Swing.
0: Yeah, what's that called, that type of music?
1: Swing. Oh, big band?
0: Big band. A fast, big band-esque type thing that's really difficult to sing to.
1: Is that what you've gone for?
0: Yeah.
1: Great.
0: So you've got two bars in. You're on the wrong page.
1: Right.
0: So you're for the bit, whenever I said the bit was yesterday, last week. I can't even remember when it was. Getting flashbacks now.
1: I can't remember.
0: Yeah, but if you pass it to me, I couldn't remember because I know the chord. It's like it goes D minor.
1: Monday, 10 past 8.
0: Yeah, I think because you're folding the books, all the pages are going to fall out. So basically, it is the third one down.
1: Okay.
0: Third one down. Thank you. Okay, so do you want to hear to the beginning? But you're getting two bars in, but you're thinking it's in 2-2, so it's going to feel like four bars in.
1: Okay.
0: Because it's 4-4.
1: Okay.
0: But remember, the beats are not twos, they're fours. Yeah. You're nodding your head like...
1: Just press play.
0: Okay, I'm from the 1980s.
1: You don't
0: I press
1: have to
0: play.
1: Explain it. I need to hear it.
0: Okay. So, yeah, no. I was just building up to the moment.
1: Oh, sorry.
0: Yeah.
1: Building up your part.
0: No, I'm trying to make sure that this show finishes in half an hour rather than in 15 minutes because I've got the wrong time signature for the show. Okay, here we go. Two bars.
1: Great.
0: Now... You're going to have to really bring this alive.
1: Oh.
0: What do people do in big band songs? And they usually go, "Hey, ooh, gee, Jimmy."
1: Jimmy? Yeah, all right.
0: Do they not do something like that?
1: I don't know.
0: I think there's something like that. But you don't want to blow it all in the first bit because the first bit, we're not bored yet.
1: Okay.
0: Yeah? But we're going to get bored later
1: on. I'm bored. What about that?
0: Yeah, yeah, no, that's good. But save your boredom. But so later on... Bring in some of the bits, because don't they do stuff like when they do the Mac the Knife, they go, hey, Mac the Knife. Don't they do something like with the audience, like, baller, baller, baller? And they all go,
1: okay.
0: But not that. That won't work with the song.
1: Okay.
0: Basically, I want you to create a whole club act.
1: Okay.
0: In the next 5 seconds. Okay.
1: I can't promise.
0: Are you ready to give it a go?
1: Yeah, I can't promise.
0: Right. What I can promise for people at home is this is 1 minute shorter than last week's. Yeah. Which probably means rather than 2 minutes of Karen just looking into the book lost, you're going to get just about, I don't know, 55 seconds of that.
1: Okay.
0: Well, are we ready?
1: Yeah.
0: So this is Yorkshire done in a, what did we say? Big
1: band.
0: A big band-esque style.

0: Pretty much like the big band there. You once quickly said key change after you'd realised it was a key change after you'd sung it. And you'd said, take it home really quickly. Yeah. Take it home, band. The band had already left. It's off a tape. So I have to say, for people listening this week, that's a new catchphrase. I've got two catchphrases now. This is brilliant. Karen literally has not heard that at all. That has just been played.
1: I heard it last week.
0: We heard a different...
1: Oh, I've not heard that version, no.
0: No, not at all. And you heard it for the first time at all last week, and you've heard that this week for the second time, but not that version in any manner. So that's quite remarkable that you got through it, because...
1: Thank you.
0: That is quite remarkable. So sometimes...
1: I've improved. I kept going. I did the words, so I didn't do all the notes in the right order, but...
0: Yeah, but I mean, it's like the Sunflower one, which is easier because it's an easier song because it's more or less one person singing. It's easier to understand what's going on. It's more of a obvious composition in terms of, as a singer, you can tackle it. Whereas this is like exposition for a show.
1: Yeah.
0: This is like brute force to get through this.
1: Yeah.
0: As one person. This is like basically me saying, here's Bohemian Rhapsody.
1: Yeah.
0: Can you do this?
1: And you've done that before.
0: Yeah, I know. Okay. Yeah. I've not treated you well. I realise now why you're leaving. It's not. I don't think there even is a show. Is there a show? I mean, I've been checking on the old chat GPT and on Copilot. And they're saying going on a show, but they're also saying that you went on tour with Take That. I'm not sure how reliable that is. I'm not sure. So there presumably is a tour of some sort.
1: There is.
0: Okay. So, yeah, I mean, that felt... less like a Russell Brand on Piers Morgan show. Felt more like a Russell Brand on Jonathan Ross show phoning up Andrew Sachs' answer phone.
1: Yeah.
0: Well, it feels like we're going to get a similar number of complaints. That's all I'm saying, you know. So doing anything exciting this week? You've come back from seeing your mum and dad.
1: Yes.
0: And then you're away for good. Well, for a good amount of time. So let's see. So what are you away? 28th, 29th?
1: No, something like the 24th.
0: Oh, so you're going in about a week?
1: Yeah.
0: Gosh.
1: I know. Right.
0: Gosh, I'm gonna have to find someone else to embarrass on air.
1: I need to learn my lines quick.
0: Yeah, but I need to find someone else who's going to come and sit there and sing those same two songs all summer with me.
1: Yeah, in different styles.
0: Yeah, I wonder if the caretaker's available. Doesn't need to be able to sing it, just needs to be able to say it quickly and occasionally say, take it home, band, in a different key. So anyway, Karen, thank you very much for coming in.
1: Oh, you're welcome.
0: So thank you very much. You can keep that book, actually.
1: Oh, thank you.
0: Have a good old look at it. Never know what might happen next week. Yeah? Welcome to Groundhog Day. So thank you everyone at Resonance for all the help in making the shows. Thank you Karen for coming in and being a good old sport. And thank you guys at home for listening. And we'll see you all again next week, where I'll be talking about last week, which will be this week then.

0: Modern Ollie, aka West End star and Bridgerton actor Ollie Higginson, kicking off the hour with his new single, People Pleaser, which is out now. Which one is he? Which one of the brothers is he? Because they're all very good looking. I get confused. Jonathan Bailey, I know.
1: I think he plays a footman.
0: Oh, he's the footman. Oh, I know who he is. He was in American Psycho.
1: I don't know. He was
0: at the Armida. Yes, I know who he is. He was in
1: a musical at Southwark Playhouse.
0: Yes.
1: And I can't remember which one it was. And there's a piano on the stage. And
0: I can think of a hot mess.
1: Last 5 years, was it?
0: I don't know. But I know who he is now because I saw him in American Psycho. He's very good. Very talented. Great mover. Helen, welcome to the Curtain Up Show live on Resonance FM with me, Tim MacArthur, and...
1: me, Nathan. Hello.
0: And yes, we're back with your 60-minute Friday fix of all things theatrical, packed full of suggestions of shows to see this weekend and beyond.
1: Now, coming up, we'll have not one, not two, but 10 shows you should have on your radar this month.
0: Not six, but 10.
1: But 10. And six isn't even on the list.
0: I know.
1: There's some plays, there's some musicals, north, east, south, west, wherever in the capital you are, we have your social calendar covered.
0: And as always, if you have any comments, questions or queries, or if you want to suggest a show to, then of course do get in touch.
1: You can reach us on all our socials, it's at Curtain Up Show, or email us. The address, as always, is studio@thecurtainupshow.com. We would love to hear from you. It's .com. I'm sorry. It's .com. I've been back 5 seconds. I'm already
0: five
1: making mistakes. I'm jet lagged.
0: You are jet lagged. Nathan, Nathan Matthews, I was just looking across the studio thinking, what is that over there? What is that? Is that an apparition there? It's no, you're back.
1: It's me.
0: So Eurovision in Austria, I have to say, you walked into the studio and I was like, what is that? It's smell in the air. And then I realized it was Eurovision gayness coming off you. That's all I'm saying. So, Nathan,
1: yes.
0: You were away for 2 weeks. I missed you a little bit more.
1: Mm-hmm.
0: And tell me about it, because obviously what did you do on it first? Because you were doing something with Boy George.
1: Yeah, well, I actually had two jobs. Wow, careful. Litigation. I had two jobs. My main job was, actually, no, they were both my main jobs. One was delegation management. One was delegation management, where we basically, a team of, and I have to say, phenomenal people, honestly amazing people, who 3 weeks beforehand didn't know exactly what they were going to be doing. And I didn't either, to be honest. But they took to it like ducks to water, and I love them all. They were so fantastic. Anyway, we basically looked after all the artists, and with every artist, they have their team, their delegation, it's called their management.
0: Mm-hmm.
1: So there's a whole section within the arena building that had dressing rooms, and Moroccan Oil was a headline sponsor. Other hair care products are available. So they had their sort of zone, their world. There were interview areas, filming areas. There was welfare areas. There was relaxing areas, coffee bars. A whole sort of world where all the artists lived when they weren't rehearsing on stage. So we looked after them, and then we brought them and got them to the right place in the building at the right time. So
0: because they're incapable to do it on their own.
1: Well, I was almost incapable of finding my way around the building for the first day. In fact, the head of Eurovision, Martin Green, all the way through the 2 weeks, Mr. Eurovision, the entire 2 weeks found it difficult finding his way around. But every day I had to guide him to the right place. But
0: do you know what, Nathan? I'm going to make a prediction now.
1: Mm-hmm.
0: I think in 10 years' time, you will be Mr. Eurovision. I'll be sat here in my chair and I'll be like, oh, Nathan Matthews, remember him?
1: Oh, no.
0: He's now Mr. Eurovision. When we watch it on the telly and they go to Mr. Eurovision, it'd be like, now we go to Mr. Eurovision.
1: There are a lot more people way further up the food chain than I am.
0: You're passionate and you're determined and you're very good at your job. Oh, that's the only compliment I'm going to give you.
1: I'll pay you later. But honestly, it was such a wonderful experience. It was such a mind-blowing experience. And it sounds cheesy to say it, but I honestly feel that it's made me a better person.
0: Well, thank goodness. I'm glad something has.
1: Because it was only up from the way I was before, because I was rotten.
0: But, it was also, what's really interesting, we've been friends for a long time.
1: Mm.
0: And, you know, I like Eurovision, and I like Eurovision.
1: Mm.
0: But you love Eurovision.
1: Yeah.
0: And it's in your blood. It's in your genetics.
1: Yeah, it is.
0: And I feel like this is probably a real, like, I could imagine, like, even like 5 years, 6 years ago when we used to run the Rio cinemas together and we used to watch it at the Rio cinema on the screen with 500 strangers in the room. Amazing atmosphere with all the flags, which sometimes did give the sense of actually being in a big arena like Eurovision.
1: Oh, absolutely.
0: But for you, this is like a dream come true, isn't it? Like, if you could look back as being a little kid and imagine that, you know,
1: I didn't even think I'd ever go to Eurovision. No. I just, you know, it's a program that's on TV and it's an event that's made for TV, and it is still probably the best way to watch it is on TV. But just going there for the past few years was an amazing experience.
0: And then to get to work on it.
1: But to work on it, you know, honestly, the artists were so lovely. It, you know, there's a lot of pressure on them. Mm. It's not just doing a song, it's representing their country.
0: And also, it's live telly.
1: And it's live.
0: 3 minutes. Yeah. Like, was it, did some cameraman fall over in the tank for Denmark?
1: It was Chechia. It was actually the feed of the camera went awry and they cut to a different camera that looked as though the camera had fallen over.
0: Because what I love watching about it now is when you watch the competition and you see all the different camera angles. Mm. But then when you sometimes watch the footage of actually when the songs are performed and you see the intricacy.
1: Yeah.
0: Of all the cameras and knowing where the artist looks at certain times to get the right angle and shot. It's a piece of theatre, isn't it, really?
1: It's unbelievable.
0: And the stage management team, when they have just like 30, 45 seconds.
1: It's watching a show in itself, seeing them change the set piece. And the set pieces this year, we call them props. Weirdly, in theatre, props are things that you hold. Mm. But in Eurovision, the prop is actually the set piece. This year had the most props, set pieces that they've ever had in Eurovision. Mm. And it was a mammoth task for them to do those turnarounds.
0: And also, I thought the props, as you call them, in the lingo, actually working the official Eurovision, the standards seem to be a lot higher this year. Because
1: it really was.
0: Some years they've looked like resembled things that, like a rock doesn't really look like a rock. It looks like a piece of polystyrene someone's painted.
1: They went full out this
0: year.
1: They
0: did go full out.
1: They really did. But one thing that was kind of sad is, I mean, Vienna is so beautiful.
0: And expensive.
1: It is expensive. It is a little spenny, but it is beautiful there. So beautiful. And we had glorious weather, certainly for the first week. Second week, slightly less so.
0: And Austrians are beautiful, aren't they?
1: They are. They're lovely. But I didn't get to see very much of Vienna, sadly. Apart from the opening ceremony. I was kind of, basically, the opening ceremony is the big opening event before Eurovision week really kicks off. And all of the artists walk this really long turquoise carpet in Rathausplatz, which is like the central square. And this beautiful building, the Vienna City Council building called the Rathaus, which is where they did all their interviews. And it took over 2 hours for the artists to get through the interview circuit. It was like 10 film premieres back to back. It was the turquoise carpet for interviews was so long. But that's the only bit of Austria that I saw, because most of the time I was just inside the Stadthalle, the arena, and basically just wearing black clothing all day long. I was such a colourful event and I wanted to wear some colour. Even just a pair of white socks would have been nice.
0: Well, you know what to say about socks. Yeah. I imagine that 2 hour event, you know, which is such a long time and tiresome and consuming, must be like listening to the Curtain Up show when you're hungover.
1: Maybe. I don't know. I don't think I've ever done that. But
0: why not?
1: Yeah, no, it's such a lovely bunch of artists, and the team that I worked with were just amazing, and I met people who have honestly changed me for the better.
0: Well,
1: and
0: I'm pleased. I'm proud of you.
1: Thank you.
0: I'm proud of you, very proud, and you will be doing Eurovision. You'll be running it, I bet you.
1: Hopefully.
0: Actually, me and Joe Wickham, who's studying while you were away.
1: Yes.
0: I've got bets on.
1: Right.
0: That you'll end up working there full time.
1: But hey, if somebody wants to offer me a job, I wouldn't say no.
0: Say goodbye to the island.
1: But also, I have to say huge congratulations to Dara from Bulgaria. Mm. We hit it off when I met her in London. She came to London to do the concert a month or two ago now. And we just had a giggle at breakfast, I remember. And she was so lovely. And she has so much energy. And I don't think she thought she was going to win. She was just there to have a good time. But she did such an amazing job. Her creative team, Benke, her creative director, phenomenal creative genius. And I'm just really excited that Eurovision is going to somewhere new.
0: Yes.
1: It's the first time they've won.
0: And also North Macedonia apparently is coming back.
1: Yes.
0: And also there's talk Hungary might be coming back.
1: Yes, so I've heard.
0: There'll be countries again that won't participate next year. And there might be a few more. I know Belgium's now.
1: Yeah. And actually, just to be slightly political for just 1 second, and not going into the details of it, because we could spend the whole hour talking about
0: Let's do that.
1: And yeah, well, maybe 1 week. But look, it's not as if we're turning our back on what's happening in the world.
0: No.
1: You know, there are very serious crimes being committed. But I have to say, it was a beautiful way for people to come together and try and show that there is some light in the world, even if just for a week.
0: I know.
1: Honestly, there were people that, and even, you know, Lelika, the beautiful artist from Ukraine, what she's going through in her country, you know, the battles that she's had to, the obstacles she's had to overcome just to get here, to then to be able to platform, her creativity on a world stage was such a beautiful thing. So there is a place for Eurovision, despite, I think, two things can be true at the same time.
0: Yes,
1: you know what I mean?
0: I agree with you. And what was really interesting with Eurovision, your decision that we did at the Royal Vauxhall Tavern, this year we were 30% up on ticket sales. Mm. That's 30% more people coming than there's ever been to see it. And we had so many Europeans in.
1: Yeah.
0: Which was amazing, actually, because I just thought, oh, it's a British thing. But over the years, we were really increasing it. Like, one night, we had 8 Czech people sat at the front, which was highly entertaining when the 4 of us were trying to do My Sister's Crown in Czech. But apparently, we did very well.
1: Oh, there you go.
0: Well, she did it for Bulgaria, who returned to the contest after a 3-year absence. And by winning, she brings Eurovision to Bulgaria in 2027 for the very first time. She's the reigning queen of the biggest musical competition in the world. It's Stara with Bangaranga.

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1: me, Nathan. Hello.
0: And by winning the contest in Vienna last Saturday, she brings Eurovision to Bulgaria in 2027 for the very first time. You know what I'm really disappointed in is I should have trusted my instincts, closed my eyes and try. No, was the fact I put some bets on. I like to have a little, what's it called? A little flutter. And I like a little tipple. A little flutter every year. And when I go into the said betting shop in the archway, the man always remembers me and he goes, "Oh, it's Eurovision, is it?" And I go, "Yes, how are you?" And I should have put my tenner on Bulgaria and I didn't. I nearly did, but I put it on Australia because I knew Finland wasn't going to win. And the worst news, Nathan, the worst news is I put £2.50 on the United Kingdom coming with 0 points.
1: And
0: can you imagine how
1: Sam
0: furious
1: got one
0: I was
1: point.
0: When he got 1 point? I was livid.
1: And that's thanks to the Ukrainian jury.
0: I was absolutely livid. 1 point.
1: I have to say, you know, despite the result, Sam Battle, look mum, no computer, what an absolute gent. Given the fact that he hasn't slept a wink for the past month because he's a dad, his wife gave birth literally just a couple of weeks ago. He was such a gent. He was so lovely to every single contestant, every single person working on that show. He was a bundle of energy. He sort of reminded me, as a person with such positivity, of Sam Ryder. And obviously the results were completely polar opposites. But he went out, he did what he does. He isn't hugely experienced in the sort of live arena setting. That's not his thing. He's more about making the music. So he wasn't in his comfort zone, but he gave it 110%. And actually, when he arrived, he had food poisoning as well. So he,
0: inside information there.
1: Well,
0: everyone.
1: he did overshare, actually. But honestly, he was lovely.
0: Too much.
1: The UK delegation worked so hard. They get knocked when the result isn't what we want. Mm. But they do commit to it so much.
0: But I have to say, now, as looking as what's the word?
1: Not devil's advocate.
0: Devil's avocado. I need to say Antichrist. I think the British delegation needs to change because the past 3 years we have come last, and they are clearly not in tune with what is needed to represent the UK.
1: I think it's very difficult getting artists to agree to do Eurovision. I think
0: that's
1: a large part of the problem. I think they are working exceptionally hard.
0: Well, even the song choices, you look at the past 3 years, it's been, you know, Ollie Alexander.
1: But
0: Disney.
1: We don't know what else was on the, you know, what else was on the table. You know, there might not have been much, and it might have been the best.
0: As when I spoke to my brother about it this morning, actually, he just said, you know what, I think we should stop paying for it and just go in as a country and just...
1: And that would be interesting because, well, you know, to be fair, we wouldn't get through to the final.
0: But no, maybe that's what we need to do. Maybe we need to say, you know what? We have funded it for however many years, and now it's time that obviously Europe doesn't like us for whatever reason.
1: The counter argument to this is that the amount of money that the UK does put into it actually represents excellent value for money for the amount of live TV that you get out of it. There's what, 2 hours plus for each semi-final, plus almost 4 hours for the grand final.
0: I understand all those things, but I just think it would be interesting as an experiment to say, okay, Europe, I mean, I love Europe, but maybe it's time to go, you know what, maybe we should just say, like, someone else pay for it because Spain has gone.
1: Yeah.
0: Do you know what I mean? And see what happens.
1: I mean, everybody does pay for it. It's just that we pay the most.
0: More. Yeah, I know. So anyway, enough of that. 20 minutes in.
1: Yes. Let's have some more music. And this is new. Dark of the Moon is a supernatural tale of powerful witchcraft, small town prejudices, and the power of love. This timeless, spellbinding new musical portrays the clash of two dynamically polarized worlds, a charming rural Appalachian town and the mystical world of witches and warlocks from the Smoky Mountains. The show's unique musical score reflects those conflicting worlds using a thrilling blend of country bluegrass and rock. Barbara Allen, a human girl, and John, a curious witch boy, find each other and defy their communities to build a life together. But will love conquer all, or will they be haunted by a deal that was made by the Dark of the Moon?
0: The production is currently in previews at the Charing Cross Theatre, where it runs until the 8th of August. And to give you a taster, here's Lauren James and Glenn Adamson with Wildflower.

0: Lauren James and Glenn Adamson there with The Wildflower from the new musical Dark of the Moon, which you can catch at the Charing Cross Theatre until the 8th of August. It's just called Wildflower. It's not called The Wildflower.
1: The song is not called The Wildflower.
0: It's just called Wildflower. I always put a The before shows, don't I? Do like The Cats.
1: And the show is not called The Dark of the Moon. It's just called Dark of the Moon. They're very.
0: What's the word "the" before something? What does it mean? Does it emphasize?
1: Is it a preposition? I don't know.
0: Proposition. No. Now, this Sunday sees Broadway star Megan Hilty take to the London stage for two performances only at the Theatre Royal, Drury Lane. She was last seen on Broadway starring opposite Jennifer Simard in Death Becomes Her. The show, based on the 1992 movie of the same name, opened to rave reviews at the London Fontaine Theatre in November 2024. But despite starting as the hottest ticket in town, the show is set to close on Broadway after a 20-month run of just over 650 performances.
1: Meanwhile, Beaches, the musical based on the Bette Midler movie, is set to close this Sunday, having played just 38 performances and 28 previews. So what is going on Broadway?
0: Well, I think Beaches, for a start, is such a shame, because Beaches is such an iconic movie, and I think people were really expecting it to do well.
1: Yeah.
0: But there's no songs from the movie in it, apart from Wind Beneath My Wings.
1: Yes.
0: So if you're expecting to go to see Beaches, the stage musical based on the movie, I'd imagine, because it is a Beaches, the movie, is a movie musical.
1: Yeah.
0: And it's got such well-known songs in it that people love, you know, like Otter Tit's Thing and Glory of Love.
1: Yeah.
0: And you go and see it and it's all original songs, then I don't think that's probably why it's not worked, because Beaches is such a, people have, look on Beaches is in such a lovely, fond way. I do.
1: Oh, absolutely.
0: You know, and a lot of my mates, when it first opened, I was saying, when I was going to go to New York, they were like, wait, when you come in June, Tim, it won't be on.
1: Wow. And I mean, I haven't looked extensively through all the reviews, but one or two that I did see weren't great, and I don't think it collected many, if any, nominations at the Tony Awards this year. And on Broadway, if that happens, the show closes within a week or two, and that's exactly what's happened. It's heartbreaking for everybody involved on the show,
0: the crew and the creatives,
1: have less than a week's or barely a week's notice that you're going to be out of work. It's just heartbreaking.
0: But it's harsh on Broadway, but also it's the really Majestic Theatre is a massive theatre. And the same with Death Becomes Her, the Luke Fontaine Theatre is a massive theatre to fill. And I think when the main stars left, I think that took her.
1: Yeah, that's the thing. I think when Megan Hilty departed the production, and I think originally it was going to be Megan Hilty and Jennifer Simard both leaving, but Jennifer stayed. You know, Betsy Wolfe is, again, a brilliant Broadway actress, but you know, they were just riding that amazing wave of, you know, all the social media, all the hype. It was going viral. Everything they did. The show is brilliant as well. But once Megan Hilty left, the audience numbers just started to go down.
0: And the running costs.
1: Yeah, it's north of $1 million a week to run that show. And they weren't getting much more than $700,000 a week. So there's only so long you can go on doing that for before either something turns the fortunes around, or you're going to have to close.
0: It was interesting because you sort of have a suspicion, especially with Beaches, when it opened, when you looked on like TodayTixApp, for instance, there was loads of tickets, and even TDF. TDF is a producers and creatives website where you can get cheaper tickets.
1: Yeah.
0: And like on TDF, every performance for Beaches was listed.
1: Yeah.
0: You know, so
1: it's sad because it's sad. Really, really hard to produce a show on Broadway. And it's why a lot of shows, rather than starting on Broadway and coming to London, are now doing the opposite. They're starting in London or in the UK and then going to Broadway. You look at The Greatest Showman. There's no way they could have done that show on Broadway first. It's too big. So they did an out-of-town tryout in Bristol. It's coming to London and it will open on Broadway. Maybe.
0: Or The Dominion.
1: Less likely.
0: Theatre Royal Drury Lane. Well, every cloud has a silver lining. Megan Hilton's exit from Death Becomes Her means she'll be performing in London this Sunday. And I'm sure it won't be too long before the musical heads to the capital. Don't know when, though, because it was rumoured to go to the Prince Edward. But we've got Beetlejuice until January and Miss Saigon is coming in for another year. So that's entertaining.
1: We'll have to see.
0: So to tide you over, here's Megan doing it for the gays.

0: Well, sorry about that. We've got a few technical gremlins in the studio here on the Curtain Up show. We were trying to play Doing It for the Gays from Death Becomes Her, starring Megan Hilty, which, of course, is about to close at the end of June on Broadway. A lovely new musical, which sadly, 650 performances, obviously not making the money, which is a real shame. But Broadway, I have to say, though, one of the main things, one of the new musicals on Broadway that everybody thought wouldn't last is The Lost Boys, based on the movie The Lost Boys. And there has been a curse about vampire musicals on Broadway not lasting. Dracula, which at the Belasco Theatre about 20 years ago, which I saw, which was truly dreadful. And then also The Stat,
1: yeah,
0: which also didn't last very long on Broadway.
1: There's a theme.
0: And there was another one that sucks. What was that one?
1: Oh, the Batboy? That didn't do too well either.
0: I thought that was off Broadway, Batboy.
1: Yes, true, it was. Never mind.
0: But
1: hopefully Death Becomes Her will come to London at some point in the future. And when it does, we will be able to play a track from it. Not quite sure. I'm trying. Can't get it to work. It just doesn't feel like it's the weather.
0: Says no, it's the weather.
1: Literally, computer
0: says no. Speaking of the
1: weather,
0: we're having a hot one, aren't we?
1: Oh,
0: and the weather's not bad as well.
1: It's very warm.
0: And from Broadway star to another, George Salazar is set to make his London concert debut later this month.
1: Indeed, the actor who is best known for Be More Chill, why can I see you laughing, and The Lightning Thief, the Percy Jackson musical on Broadway, will take to the stage at Crazy Cox at 2 o'clock, lovely afternoon slot there, on the 30th of May for George Salazar and Friends, catchy title. Tickets are on sale now.
0: So to give you a taster from the Be More Chill original Broadway cast recording, here's George with Michael in the Bathroom.

0: awesome party. I'm so glad I came.
1: George Salcesar with Michael in the Bathroom from Be More Chill, and you can catch George in concert for one afternoon. It's not a Sunday, it's a Saturday.
2: Indeed.
1: At the Crazy Cox on the 30th of May.
2: Mixing it up.
1: Mixing it up there. I know, yeah. I was trying to be clever, but it didn't work.
2: I do like Crazy Cox. I just fear in this climate.
1: I'm going tonight.
2: Oh, are you?
1: Yes, to see David Freeman, who was on the show last week.
2: Last week, indeed.
1: Which is, I'm very excited to see it, singing, a lady singing all the songs of Nancy Lamott. David Freeman's songs are beautiful,
2: yeah,
1: and they remind me of a period in my life when I was quite unhappy,
2: right,
1: when I used to listen to them when I was single and lonely.
2: Yeah.
1: I still am, so I'm not. But I think they're going to make me cry again hearing them in the flesh because they're so beautifully written.
2: Is it Just in Time for Christmas?
1: Yeah, that
2: I
1: one
2: love
1: as well.
2: That song.
1: We Live on Borrowed Time,
2: yes.
1: We Can Be Kind, Trust the Wind.
2: We need to play some more Nancy Lamott on the show.
1: Oh, dear, I'm going to sob tonight. It's going to be horrendous.
2: Cathartic.
1: I'm going to let it all out. It's
2: Do
1: been
2: it.
1: A dreadful day.
2: Do it.
1: Right, let's head back to London next. As following 8 sold-out workshop performances at the Other Palace, tonight sees the very first fully staged public performance of new musical Redcliffe at Southwark Playhouse Borough.
2: Set against the backdrop of 18th century England and based on the haunting true story of William Crichard and Richard Arnold, Redcliffe is an epic tale of forbidden love during the persecution people faced for hundreds of years. William, a man from humble beginnings, is swept up in a hurricane of passion and danger when he meets Richard, a sailor visiting the town. This meeting forces both men to question everything they knew about the world and themselves.
1: Is it a little bit gay, dear, do you think?
2: Possibly.
1: The piece is written by and stars George and Luke Gage. And so, to give you a taster, here's Gage and Daniel Crickler with A Million Things I Know.
3: Did you get bored?
4: I like to read, William. Books on science and history, mostly. Do you read books?
3: Sometimes.
4: What are you reading now?
3: Well, I've just been teaching myself to read, so just newspapers and pamphlets, really.
4: That's good. Did you know if you eat too much nutmeg, it can be hallucinogenic? And did you know there are 700 million people living on this planet? Did you know that Bartolomeo Christopher invented the piano?
3: No, I didn't know that.
4: Well, did you know that the King of France has a palace with the world's first flying chair? And it operates by weight, so you just sit down and it'll lift you in the air. And did you know that in 1553, Mary Tudor was the first English queen?
3: Well, yeah, I knew that one.

0: Did you just want to walk me home so you could patronise me?
1: Patronise you?
0: Sorry, it means to portray an air of superiority over someone.
1: I know what patronise means, William.
0: Just because you went to private school doesn't mean...
1: I didn't go to private school, actually. It was grammar.
0: Okay, well, just because I never went to school doesn't mean I don't know stuff.
1: Okay. Teach me something.
0: All right. That a strawberry and raspberry have its seeds on the outside.
1: Yes.
0: Did you know that in Italy they have a tower that always leans out to
1: I
0: the
1: did.
0: Side? And did you know that in 1605 a man called Clive tried to blow up the parliament?
1: Yes, but his name was Guy, not Clive.
0: That's what

0: Well, this is me. See you around, Richard.
1: See you around, Willie.
0: Please don't call me.
1: Sorry.
2: Well, that was, what was that? Daniel Cricklin, John Luke Gage there with A Million Things I Know from Redcliffe on the Curtain Up Show live on Resonance FM with me, Tim MacArthur, and
3: me, Nathan. Hello.
2: And you can catch them in the new musical that's at the Playhouse Borough from tonight until the 4th of July.
3: I'm quite intrigued. Yeah, I think this is going to be really good. It's already selling really well. Yeah. There's also some post show talkbacks and discussion events happening throughout the run. I think there's six of them in total. But yeah, I know tickets are selling very well because I looked myself because I'd like to go and see it. Yes. They've released a couple of songs and they
2: he's a
3: really
2: great
3: good.
2: Performer Jordan Luke Gage
3: such
2: he?
3: A beautiful voice yeah. And Daniel Crickler who I did Mamma Mia with many years ago has done so well. He was in Natasha yeah. Pierre and the Great Comet at Domo Warehouse. He worked for the RSC. He's done so much and he's got a beautiful voice as well, so this is gonna be
2: that's
3: good.
2: The RSC, not the RAC.
3: Indeed.
2: Just pointing it out.
3: Maybe both. I don't know.
2: We've all done things in our time when we've been jobbing actors.
3: Indeed.
2: Now we're gonna give you a quick suggestions of some shows to see over at the Royal Court for its 70th birthday celebrations. Gary Oldman is starring in Samuel Beckett's Crap's Last Tape. It's sold out, but on Monday tickets go on sale on the day of the performance, and their standing tickets are released 90 minutes before curtain up. So that's Gary Oldman in Crap's Last Tape at the Royal Court until the 30th of May.
3: Meanwhile, over at the Ambassadors Theatre, a drama called 1536 about the hopes and dreams of three young women living in rural Essex at the zenith of Henry VIII's reign has transferred from the Almeida.
2: I really want to see this.
3: Yeah, the Almeida is back on its A game. It sort of fell off the wagon a little bit a couple of years ago, but it's really back on form. And we both saw a show that transferred from the Almeida that I now can't think of the name of, but a group of phenomenal women performing, and it transferred to the Harold Pinter, and it was just amazing. Anyway.
2: Oh, yes.
3: Was amazing.
2: The woman.
3: Was it called that? Something like that. Yes, it was. We get a nod. Yeah, that's going to be very exciting. 1536, it's transferring from the Almeida to the Ambassadors Theatre, and it runs there until the 1st of August.
2: I have to say, of course, it's summer and it's really hot outside.
3: It is today.
2: And it means that the Open Air Theatre in Regent's Park, of course, has started their new season, and it's a new adventure of Sherlock Holmes. And you can catch that at Regent's Park until the 6th of June. They're going to be hot tonight, aren't they?
3: The thing that I love about this is normally they do a show for kids at the start of the season, and it is really just a kid show. This is a show for like kids of all ages, because everyone loves Sherlock Holmes, and I think that's a very sensible idea.
2: Yeah, the musical Sherlock Holmes, a musical ran at the Cambridge Theatre in 1989 for 3 months and was a flop.
3: Wealth of information you are, Mr. MacArthur. We're staying outdoors, and the Globe Theatre, another glorious place to be in this weather. Artistic director Michelle Terry is bringing some Brecht to the Globe. Now, if you know your Brecht, I studied Brecht at A-level.
2: Who is he?
3: The venue is perfect for doing Brechting, so I'm kind of amazed it hasn't already happened. But they're doing Mother Courage and Her Children, and Michelle Terry is playing Mother Courage, and she's going to be amazing in this.
2: Yeah.
3: It's quite a harrowing piece of theatre, but to see somebody like one of the sort of great British actors like Michelle Terry playing that role, I've seen a few amazing. I've seen Mother Courage quite a few times over the years. So I don't like the fact that it's uncomfortable to sit or stand at the Globe, but I'm almost prepared to deal with that in order to go and see this.
2: I like a seat. Now, another harrowing piece of theatre, we should say, that on Wednesday saw the first preview of the Broadway transfer of Beetlejuice, the musical, to the Prince Edward Theatre. And we've both seen this on Broadway.
3: Yes, we have.
2: And it was very good. I enjoyed it. It's very funny.
3: It is.
2: And it's nice to see it in the West End. David Finn plays the bonkers Beetlejuice, and you can catch him at the Prince Edward Theatre until the 17th of April next year. And to give you a taster from the original Broadway cast recording, here's Sophia Anna Caruso with Home.

0: Home from Beetlejuice the musical, which is currently haunting the Prince Edward Theatre just until next January, so do go and see it.
1: Love that song.
0: Now, a classic musical has just opened at the Barbican this week, a Cole Porter musical starring Helen George and Felicity Kendall, and that's High Society. It's not done very often, and go and have a look at it. And it's at the Barbican until the 11th of July. And Death Note, also this amazing manga adaptation musical, opens there at the 30th of July. So yeah, two big musicals at the Barbican.
1: If you remember the 2019 film, The Boy Who Harnessed the Wind, starring Chiwetel Ejiofor, that's been turned into a musical. It's about a boy and his technical ingenuity that helped him save his village in Malawi. It ran at the RSC, Stratford-upon-Avon, got great reviews, and they've transferred it into town. It's at Soho Place until the 18th of July.
0: Now, I am really excited. Next weekend, I'm venturing to Walthamstow, Soho Theatre Walthamstow, to see an amazing performer who I first discovered a couple of years ago in America performing. Jinx Monsoon, of course, is a very popular name on the drag circuit, but also on the Broadway scene as well. They are a fantastic performer, and they're playing Judy Garland in End of the Rainbow, which Tracy Bennett did in the West End and on Broadway. And to end on a high, here's Judy with one of her classic MGM hits.

0: Judy Garland there with the trolley song, and you can catch Jinx Monsoon as Judy in End of the Rain, but Soho Theatre Walthamstow until the 20th of June. Apparently, she's amazing. There was press night. I think this has got to transfer to town.
1: I think so. Well, that's just about all we have time for this week, but we'll be back same time next Friday with more music, more chat, and more suggestions of shows to see across the capital and beyond.
0: We'll finish today with a bit of Rent, as it was announced this week that the musical will celebrate its 30th anniversary with a new West End revival, with Stranger Things star Gaetan Matarazzo making his West End debut as Mark. Of course, he was in Sweeney Todd on Broadway recently. The production, directed by Luke Shepherd, runs at the Duke of York's Theatre from the 26th of September, and many years ago there was an interesting production of Rent at the Duke of York's Theatre, which I want to say starred Kylie Minogue.
1: Was she in it, or did she just do something to do with it?
0: I can't remember, but I went to the press night.
1: Yeah, she was.
0: And it was a dreadful production.
1: I think her connection was actually that William Baker directed it.
0: That was it.
1: Wasn't Denise Van Outen?
0: Denise Van Outen was going to it tonight.
1: I can't remember who else was in it. There was lots of other people in it as well.
0: Yeah, whatever you do, get out and see some theatre. And we'll see you here next Friday at 4 p.m. for the Curtain Up Show live on Resonance.
1: I would say that. You're being a bit eager.
0: FM.
1: This is my mistake again. We're actually a little bit ahead of time here.
0: I know. Yes.
1: But Rent Remixed, I'm sure...
0: There we go.
1: That was an interesting production. But I am very much looking forward...

0: 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Enjoy.
1: Please say hello to Sun Ra. It's really a pleasure. It's a great thrill for all of us in the show to have you on. Now, the first thing that some people notice when they come to see you is the unique way that you conduct the orchestra. I mean, can you tell us a little bit about that?
2: Well, I'm trying to acquaint them with outer space things. Yeah. Other planets have culture, dances that are unusual, music, and that's what I'm trying to get the planet ready for space beings, because they're sure to land soon.
1: I think they already have in Russia, right?
2: That's what they say.
1: That's the story.
2: Yeah.
1: Now, who were some of your early influences?
2: Well, the planets, the creator, mythical gods and real ones, people, flowers, everything in nature, inspiration. Musicians get their inspiration really from environmental things, and all musicians are inspiration to me, no matter what style they're playing. Mm-hmm.
1: Well, why don't you introduce the next, the two pieces of music you're going to do?
2: The next song, the first song, Retrospect. It's not really about memory, it's just thinking about something, future, past, present, about something that's totally impossible. It's that kind of song. It's reaching out to the potentials of humanity, mm-hmm. potentials of eternal things. And the next one is

0: By face to music, because music is considered as the truth, really. So you say, I'm saying it's face to music. Because that's what this planet has to do now. They got to adjust themselves to another way of thinking and being. And this second song is about that.
1: But by all means, let's do it.
0: Yes.
1: Thank you.
2: Yeah.

that you know you're wrong. You got to face the music. You got to listen to the cosmos songs. You got to face the music. You got to listen to the cosmos songs. What do you do when you know that you know that you know you're wrong? What do you do when you know that you know that you know you're wrong? You got

What do you do? You know you're wrong. You got to face the music. You got to listen. Listen to the cosmos songs. Listen to the melodies, the harmonies.

0: You got to face the music. You got to listen to the cosmos. You got to face the music. You got to listen to the cosmos song.
1: The last planet I remember is planet Saturn. I'm from there. I've been Jupiter too, but I didn't go by myself. Some other type of beings took me. The ones that's gonna land soon took me. And they taught me a lot of things. Sound can run things. Sound can wash clothes. Sound can do a lot of things. They got little antennas over there. Eyes that and little antennas over the ears, one each over, one over each ear, something like Spock. People need to be tuned up. They're out of tune with the universe. And that's why they get sick and all that, because they're out of tune. Music is a language. And if I can get this planet to listen carefully, they will change.
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0: Welcome guys, today we're going to be doing a review and live demo of the MK3 Carabao. Full disclosure, this was sent to me for review by Dunkel Dan and Carabao Corp. They have no say or sway over my opinions and no money has exchanged hands. This time I thought we could do it in a slightly different format. I thought that we could start with your questions so that we touch on the most important things for you, the viewers, which, after all, is why we are here. So I'm going to be fielding some questions and we'll see where that takes us. Ding, ding. Nice to see you, Kimpadding 65. Ding, and you salad cream underscore eggs too. Okay, as we wait for more participants to join, I'll just do a quick overview. As you can see from the form factor right off the bat, the MK3 is a very attractive product and at a very attractive price point. Hats off to the guys at Carabao, because to fit all these new features into this slimline design and to match the price of the previous model is a remarkable feat.
1: Hello, crazy son.
0: Ding, ding, ding. Maria Tata 54. Are you going to do a comparison review with the MK2? Oh, Christ, I hope not. Okay, I have something to say, and I want you all to listen carefully. I've come across this problem again and again, and I think it's a problem of this platform. Maybe it's just the way we're living as a whole society, I don't know. It's very simple, and it may sound harsh, but here it is. Use your own brain. You are all furnished with this magical machine that it seems, at times, you shy away from using. Or you've just thrown in the bin. I can't tell you how to use your own brain. I don't have a manual for that. You all seem to be treating your brains like just another piece of tech that has become outdated. There is no upgrade. The brain is it. No, in fact, I'll put this differently. Your brain is the upgrade to any of your technology, and it does automatic updates every time you use it. You don't need to watch these videos. I don't need to tell you what to buy or how to use the things that you buy. You can do this all yourselves. The only reason I'm here is that I enjoy using these bits of technology. I like playing with these things to find out how they work, and I like it so much that I want to do it in front of a camera. That's the mystery solved there. I love finding things out by doing things, and if you all spent the same amount of time doing the things that you watch other people doing, you would be as good as they are at doing those things. Sure, I get it. Most of you aren't actually creative in any way, and you just tune into this channel because you're lonely, and I'm a likable person, and I have a desirable life. You probably all imagine that we're friends in some way, or that by subscribing to my channel we have a close connection, that when you comment with your small questions in your deferential way, with your ingratiating tone mashed up with buddy language and an over-familiarity that frankly I find creepy, you are making an impression on me. Okay, that reminds me. Pete Mansell, are you here today? Pete, give me a thumbs up if you are. Great. Hi, Pete. I hope your arm is feeling better. Like I said before, lots of fresh fruit and vegetables and lots, and I mean lots, of rest. Don't push it too hard, even to take my course on Thursday that I saw you signed up to. Ding, ding. It was good to see you on Monday. Okay. Pete, so this is what I want to talk about. This goes out to you, Pete, but it applies to all of you. I'll put it as clearly as I can. If you ever see me in the street again, or in a cafe or wherever, do not, and I repeat, do not come over and talk to me. We do not know each other. We are not friends. I mean, man, I was with my mommy. After you left, she asked me how I knew you, and I told her you were my stalker, which is kind of true, Pete. The number of messages you send me and posting pictures of me and turning up to the same places that I go to. Sad face. Don't be sad. I'll see you next week on the Intimate Mix course, which for those listeners who have not joined the course, though this one is completely booked up, I highly recommend the next one that will be running in January. Smiley face. That's more like it. That's one thing I love about you, Pete. You always bounce back. An inspiration to us all. User 882611. Is that a limited edition Obi Flex? Wow, you're brave to take that out of its box. It'll be a guaranteed collector's item in the next 20 years. You probably lost like 2K on your investment. Cherishin, user 882611. If you love boxes so much, you should go work in a warehouse. Christ, you probably do. People, you've got to think outside the box. Excuse the pun. You'll never get anything done if all you think about is future return or preserving perfection or whatever it is that makes you put white gloves on before you play with your toys, which you probably don't even do because you're too busy dusting their boxes or looking up how much their value has increased since you bought them. In fact, you probably have an Excel file where you log their monthly accrual. Embarrassed face. Knew it. Take off those gloves, dude, and start living in the present. Enjoy what you've got now, not in the future. You probably need to eat more vegetables, too. Bing. Kipper 97. We can't all be good at everything. No, you can't, and obviously aren't, at much. Bing. Kipper 97 PS. What's happening with Chitter's chat? That's been put on hold for the moment. There have been some complications with the meat supplier, which hopefully will be ironed out shortly. I know a lot of you guys will be disappointed about that, so instead, I've decided to, in the meanwhile, extend these live chats once a week and then do something a bit different on a Saturday or Sunday where I thought we could move out of the studio and we can spend some time with my family. I know you all want more time with Fifi, so she will definitely be joining us on these weekend sessions. Let me know what works best for most of you and we can start arranging this for the end of the month. And this is probably a good time to remind you that if you become a sponsor, you get special behind-the-scenes footage, a monthly in-person chat with me, and some extra goodies. Lipids digging your bracelet. Yes, thank you for noticing. My good friend Beanie Bob, who also has a fantastic channel, I'll put a link in the description below, taught me how to make these, which is pretty awesome. Lipids possible merch. You know what? That's exactly what I was thinking. Okay, let's have a show of thumbs. Who of you lot would be interested in one of these? What should I call them? Friendship bracelets. Yeah, right, Sandy, that's it. So how many of you would be interested in a handmade friendship bracelet, custom made, from me to you, say $30 a piece? Okay, so we're in business. Orders will be open from tonight. The t-shirt I'm wearing can also be purchased on my page, Bing 22. And the tats. I imagine you're joking, but if you're not, then PM me. I still have the designs, but they will definitely come at a premium. You know, they say that imitation is the best form of flattery, but I disagree. In my book, Money is the best form of flattery. Bing 22, PM'd. Okay, we will discuss it later. Okay, let's get back to it. What was I saying? Oh yeah, independence. So what are we doing with this tech? Why are we interested in buying and using this technology? What purpose does it serve in our lives? Yes, Marishan, you guessed it. Independence. This stuff is meant to make us more free to express our ideas. We buy these tools to make things easier for ourselves to do the hard work of creating something new. Limpid Husk, where do you get your ideas from? Well, Limpid Husk, where did you get that question from? That seems like a bargain basement kind of question. In fact, no, it wouldn't even be found there. It's simply a terrible question. Listen, everyone. I don't know why you think I'm different from you. Are you getting distracted by my face, my possessions, my voice? What is it? What? You think you'll never have a life as nice as mine? Look, what I have, how I look, who I am, what I say, these are all choices. I make them, and you should make them too. Your own choices. Essentially, I am exactly like you. Okay, so you ask me where I get my ideas from. Let me put it like this. You put one foot in front of the other and you start walking. This is where your brain comes back into the picture. Your brain is the machine that will tell you if it is good, if it is the right direction, if it is what you like, if it is boring or just a copy or whatever. Your brain is the key. Pushing buttons overseen by a brain, this is how it's done. It's that simple. You don't need me for that. In fact, if any of you had any sense, you wouldn't come back here. You wouldn't listen to my advice. You wouldn't buy these things that I keep telling you to buy. You would just go and use whatever you have, whatever is in front of you in the moment. Okay, so I think we're going to have to end it there. I hope this has been useful. As you've seen, the MK3 Carabao is a sweet piece of equipment, and I highly, highly recommend that you all get your hands on one and try it out for yourselves. You'll find affiliated links in the description below, which if you use really helps out the channel. So finally, to repeat what I said before, I hope I never see any of you around here again. On that note, peace, love, and don't forget to tune in next week. Adios.

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0: 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This series brings creatives together to rethink social change. We explore how artists can challenge dominant narratives and open space for more human stories of displacement. I'm your host, Gabby D'Annunzio, and today I'm joined by Dana Olarescu and Michael Powell. Their practice explores the intersection of art and climate justice through community-led projects that center care, belonging, and collective action. So welcome, Dana. It's such a pleasure to have you on the show today.
1: Really pleasure to be here.
0: Yeah, it's so wonderful to have you on the show today. And I was wondering if you could tell me a bit about your creative practice. What do you do, and how would you describe your work?
1: Of course, I'm a socially engaged artist, which really means that instead of working with a lot of materials, I work with people. And I'm really interested in the changes that we can make when people come together and when we build people power. So I work at the intersection of social and environmental justice. I think it's really important to tackle both issues at the same time and to have conversations around these really big topics, which I think affect loads of different people in different ways. And I do them through gathering people in different spaces where we can eat together, where we can share stories, where we can talk about joyful things, but also things that impact us negatively in our day-to-day life. And this can be anything from racism, xenophobia, you know, sexism, ableism, transphobia, I guess loads of different social topics. But it's really important that we create other types of spaces where we can come and talk about this and find community. And then sometimes, if communities are inclined, so we also make things. So in the past, we've made, for example, with a community in London, we made an installation of banners that included quotes about what they wanted their social housing estates to be like, instead of what it was at the moment. At that moment, we made an installation of windsocks, which really talked about the climate crisis and how it affects loads of different people. We made zines, theater pieces, performances. So yeah, the very loads of different, I think, formats and outputs based on what the communities really want to make together.
0: That's amazing. So you're really kind of responding to what the community's wants and needs are in terms of, yeah, working through those things creatively. And I was wondering, like, in your creative practice, have you always kind of worked in the art space alongside sort of climate justice and migration justice? Or has this kind of evolved over time?
1: I would say that I didn't necessarily start with this topic. Mm. So I trained as a theatre director a while back now, I think over 20 years ago, and then continued into performance. And I was really interested in what happens again when people gather and they use their voices together. But so much of the work, I think particularly, so I'm a migrant in the UK, moved here in 2009, I'm from Romania. So I think incidentally, a lot of the work started being about migration. And it also, and I think this happened because at that specific time, which in many ways doesn't seem very different from what's happening right now, Nigel Farage was saying the same horrendous things about certain migrants as he is now. So, you know, back in 2009, he was saying that if you happen to live next door to a Romanian, you're in huge trouble. And nothing has really changed since. So I thought it was really important to start talking about this topic and to make sure that people who are affected by these racist and xenophobic comments also have a say in the game. So that's how really the work around migration started. And then I've been collaborating with Counterpoint Arts an incredible organization who lead Refugee Week and who do a lot of work around migration in loads of different ways. And I think with them over the last 10 years, with their support in many ways, my practice has developed to really think about migration in an all-encompassing way. And working around migration, I think perhaps halfway through my journey here in the UK, the wider conversations about the climate breakdown started happening. And it became really obvious that we can't really talk about social justice without also addressing climate. And thinking about the way people move and the way people are affected by the climate crisis. So I'd say maybe in the last 5 years, I've tried to make work that addresses both.
0: Amazing. And that's definitely something that we'll explore and talk a little bit more about later in the conversation. But I wanted to ask you first, what do you think makes creativity such a sort of powerful tool for social justice?
1: I would say, I suppose I can only answer with an example. So there will be many cases where you are working with a group of people, and perhaps in the first meeting or the first time you encounter them, people will ask you if you represent the council. You know, if you come from the council, or if you're a government official, or if you are someone who's here to understand what they do or to spy on them. You know, people are very, very, very cautious about who they give information to. And I learned very quickly that as soon as people learn that you have a creative endeavor, that you are there to explore something else, people, first of all, have a very different conversation with you. They start trusting you. And they can actually allow themselves to be who they are, because we do not come with this extra agenda. And we come to sort of explore things together. So I always found that actually through doing creative activities, I suppose, people can truly open up and truly talk about things that effectively impact them. So I think it's an incredible tool. It's really an incredible tool to get to the root of the problem quite quickly.
0: It seems to sort of break down some barriers and makes it more accessible in a way to kind of talk about these issues, which is quite amazing. And I wanted to talk about May Project Gardens, because I know this is something that you really enjoyed being involved in. Can you tell us what it is and how you got involved?
1: May Project Garden is an incredible community interest company based in London. And it's run by a wonderful hip hop artist and permaculturist called Ian Solomon Kawal. And he started this project in his own garden. He became really interested in permaculture and how permaculture is not just about looking after nature, it's also about looking after people. And I think perhaps at the just before the start of the pandemic, so this might have been 2019 or early 2020, he was working with a group of unaccompanied minors, so which really means young people who arrive in this country without parents. He was working with them on this wonderful hip-hop project where they were learning to make hip-hop music about nature. And there was a huge demand for these classes, and so they realized that they really needed another physical building where they could host some of these wonderful workshops. And at that time, I was working with a wonderful designer called Polina Sidholm. We were really starting to get our head around what it would mean to live in a building that's ecologically made, that's low impact, that's very light on the planet, and that's made from sustainable resources. So we were really keen on experimenting with that. We met Ian, and then Ian made this invitation for us to come and build this new workshop space, an outdoor classroom, we were calling it at the time. So we made this incredible building made of straw bales, which has a wonderful lime render on the outside, and it has clay on the inside. So working with materials that really breathe and that are natural and that can compost if people really want to take the building down. But we were incredibly interested in doing this if we were to collaborate with the young people. So in 2020, we started co-designing a little bit at the beginning and then physically building with a group of about 10 young boys, the majority of them coming from the Horn of Africa. So all of them would have worked with these materials before. And at first, they were really disappointed because they were hoping they would work with bricks and not have to work with materials that they were so familiar with. And then, of course, we started building, and I think the act of physical making together, which took quite a few months, of course, we physically built the house, really meant that we could learn a lot about each other, and we could understand who we are, and we could build trust, and we could, you know, we shared lunches every single day, we had fun, we had tea. And of course, in that process, you learn about all of the injustices that they were being faced every day, living in South London in Croydon, the racism that they were, you know, the racism and the policing, the horrendous targeting that they were being exposed to. But it was an incredible process, and at the end, towards the end of the build, some of the boys said that this was the first building that really reminded them in London of who they were, who they really were, because the rest of the buildings to them look incredibly sterile. And they have these very square, straight shapes. And this is a building that was quite organic, which meant that it could be a little bit lumpy in some parts, or, you know, work with curves and ovals and circles. So they really felt at home, which was incredibly important to us. But we were also thinking that we planned this building to last for over 100 years. That's how low-impact buildings are designed from the beginning, and we also hoped that as long as the building stays, it sees as many young people as possible. So we really hope that a very large number of young people can benefit from this building.
2: Such a inspiring project, and I think it's a really powerful example of how, you know, building something together, creating together, enables people to feel safe to share and explore these topics. And it sounds like you all went on this journey together and kind of built that trust and that understanding. And I imagine in that process as well, there was some ways of kind of processing like what they were experiencing. I guess I just had a question about the house now. What is it being used for, and is it still kind of accessible to young people?
1: To my knowledge, it is. So it's been a few years since we finished it, I think. Trying to think of exact dates, but I think we finished it in 2021, so it's already 4 years, I guess, that the building has been in use. We know it's been in use. It's been used for loads of workshops based on music, but also healing, which has become incredibly important. And as soon as the space was finished, we realized that as soon as you enter the space, I think because of the materials, you enter a very calm space. So it became, at some point, I know Ian had a gong so he could do sound baths inside as well. So it became a really, really, really wonderful space. I think about 2 years ago, Paulina, so the same designer I worked with, then also made a cob oven in the garden so they could use it for making pizzas or anything else. So if you know, another natural asset, which was wonderful. So, and every time I've visited since, there have been activities, and I think it's just incredible that it became a resource so the community can really benefit from it, and also, you know, speak to it and talk to others about the importance of community spaces, I think. and spaces that are really their own. I think what was crucial to us is that the boys really felt that it was theirs, and it was theirs because they had physically built it with their own hands, you know, and they had put all their energy in it and their love in it, which was really wonderful.
2: I wanted to ask you a bit more about counterpoints. I know you mentioned them briefly earlier. I know that you've been involved in this initiative with women, non-binary folk, for a retreat that kind of focuses on healing and restorative climate justice. Can you tell us more about this project?
1: Of course. So Diana Rakovic, who is a senior producer at Counterpoints, has an incredibly special way of working with artists. And I think 2 years ago, if not a little bit more, she was very keen to put together a group of some of the women and non-binary people she'd worked with over the last few years, just for them to meet. I think she realized there was something weird. There was a lot of overlap between people's practices. And we went on this wonderful retreat together. I think there were over 25 of us. Very different practices, but I think really what brought us together was the fact that we all work around anti-racism, climate, migration, and the space in between, I guess the very broad space in between. And there wasn't, you know, we didn't necessarily have a rigid agenda of what, you know, we were, this wasn't based on physical outputs we were meant to produce. It was really a way for us to connect, but we realized very quickly, I think probably in the first half an hour when we started sharing about our own practices, that there was so much overlap and that the group really wanted to get to know each other more. So over 2 days, that's exactly what we did. And then, you know, we immediately formed a WhatsApp group, started being very, very, very supportive to one another. I think it's really become this space where people can support each other, talk about what they're going through in their practices. You know, others can, you know, lend their ear to listen or to offer advice. Loads of opportunities are shared. It's almost like a radically welcoming space. Even online. And then we had another retreat the year after, which was incredible to not just reconnect, but to also meet other people who joined the network. And that was incredibly wonderful. One of the special things is that it's intergenerational. So there is this this wonderful generosity about it. But I think perhaps artists who have been practicing for a much longer time really do feel that they can become mentors for the younger artists. So that's really incredible. And I think just the space of, again, like a women and non-binary people space only just became such a door opening. And I almost don't want to use the word safe space because I think that it doesn't really mean anything anymore if you say it's a safe space, but it really did feel that everybody could bring themselves in as they were. As they were, and be honest about where they were at, and not think that they had to, you know, present the practice in a certain way.
2: Yeah, which is so important to have these spaces actually where you can show up and, you know, share authentically how you're feeling and what you're going through, and yeah, and have that kind of mutual understanding as well. And you've also been involved in another project with Counterpoints. It was the Moomin project in Gloucestershire. Can you tell us about that?
1: The Moomin's project was really, really, really interesting. So I think maybe even from everything I've shared until now, I think it's quite obvious that my work is not necessarily fun. So the Moomin project came as a wonderful surprise, really, and it was a big challenge for me to think what this project might become and how it might speak to so many different demographics, I think, and specifically I think for, you know, children who are very interested in coming and seeing the characters, right, and exploring the world of the movements. But what was particularly interesting to me is that the Moomins are really all about radical hospitality. And the first ever Moomin story is a story of displacement. The Moomin family is separated. There's a big flood, so they get separated, and so they're looking for their father throughout, and they start making connections with strangers to find the dad. And so I found this quote in this first Moomin book that said, "You look as though you might be a relation," and that's one of the words that they say to each other when they help each other at sea. And working in Gloucester, this is where the project took place, with an incredible producer called Red Isaac, we decided to make a big raft that would have the sail with a quote on, and the raft would sail in the Gloucester docks for about a week. The raft was fairly large, I'd say it was about 6 meters by 5, and we really wanted it to be to present the counterpoint to what you might see when you arrive in the UK at the border. And we were really thinking about the messages, and who, well, first of all, I suppose, who chooses what messages are displayed at the borders, but also who gets to read them and who's impacted by them. And so over a year or so, I think it was about a year and a half, we really started by making connections with loads of different organizations that were supporting people who were seeking asylum at the time. And we started just building trust and going on picnics and having conversations and chatting about different things, you know, foraging, cooking together. Again, activities that really allow people to just have a respite from the day-to-day world. And then later in the project, we invited them to come and build this raft with us. And it was incredible. We spent, I think, a week building it. Everybody came with tools and, you know, ready to get stuck in. And it was incredible. It was built so quickly. We launched it. It was on the water for a week. And then we also had a performance on the raft, which was really inspired, again, by this experience of being displaced. So it was a really, really powerful project, which really made me think about how we can actually use perhaps messaging from areas that are not immediately obvious to us when we speak about migration. I guess maybe for me before this project, I wouldn't have thought that the Moomins would be the immediate connection to migration, but I think it became incredible to speak about migration through this lens. And reach so many more people who wouldn't otherwise necessarily talk about migration in this way.
2: And also to kind of create a life-size kind of model, you know, and bringing the illustration and the cartoon alive. And I think, you know, there's that sort of connection there. People know the story, they know the book, and then actually creating something where they can engage with it physically as well. You mentioned there was a performance. Can you also share more about that?
1: Of course. Yes, I was really, really lucky to work with a local performer and folk artist, I think she would say. I think right at the beginning, we were wondering how can we bring the raft to life? And then I think the idea of a performance became obvious when I met Zarik, who is, again, this incredible performer. And she was really interested in talking about her experience of displacement, but in a way that's not didactic, I think, or preachy. And so we went through different iterations of what this performance might be. And then we settled on a short performance that was based on dance, folk dance specifically, and music. And so we rehearsed for a few months, and really the performance was almost visually depicting a certain journey from arrival to the moment where you feel a little bit more settled. And Zarik was really passionate in talking about the nature around Gloucester, and how nature was really the element that allowed her to feel at home and settle in. So we brought in many of those elements, and coincidentally, we presented the performance on Midsummer Night. So we had a really lovely connection with that. But Sarik was on the raft. It was incredible. Even logistically, it was amazing to be able to do this. The raft was in the docks. We had loads of people coming to watch the performance. Obviously, our own audiences, but also everybody who happened to walk past and people who would just be going to the pub and see the performance. And it was incredible to see how people were, I think, reacting to it and affected by, just by Zarik's, I think, wonderful performing qualities, but I think generally also understanding that this broader work is about migration and it can also be represented in this way.
2: Yeah, I wanted to kind of move on to some other work that you've done with Counterpoints, and, you know, you've really been working with them closely for a couple of years now, and this project came about with the British Council, and it was sort of research exploring the intersection of art, culture, and climate displacement. So yeah, what sort of questions were you asking in or exploring in the report, and what sort of key insights emerged?
1: I think only about a month ago we launched this insight paper, and it's called Cultural Interventions in Climate and Displacement. And initially, the idea for this, specifically from Counterpoints and the British Council, was to really think about the types of cultural outputs that exist out there that speak to climate and displacement, because in the last few years, I think there has been an increase in works that have to do with reconnecting communities to nature or with the climate crisis in loads of different ways, but I think not specifically speaking to displacement. And so they were really looking to address this gap and to really think about case studies that would really show good practice and what it

0: six artists and two organizations who work at this intersection. And it was incredible to hear from them. All of them, they are both national and international. Some are based in the UK. Some are based outside of the UK, and we were really interested in different formats as well. So there are projects that exist in the visual arts, there are film projects, there are organizations that commission films, or that commission specifically artists to work in policy areas. So it's been a really interesting broad mix, I'd say, of practices. But some of the key findings for us were in many ways not surprising, I'd say, but also really important to be mapped out, I think, and really documented, evidenced, that these are some of the key findings and learnings, I think, on our site. I have to say that the Insight paper also offers quite a lot of recommendations, and these are recommendations for not just artists who I think work at this intersection, but also arts and culture organizations and funders or educators or policymakers who are interested in making change. But so what's, again, some of the key findings were really around creating long-term and sustained funding and support and relationships. So all of the artists talked about how meaningful change only happens when you have the right time to spend with the communities. And that was incredibly important and genuinely referenced every single time I had a conversation. And then a shift from short-term outcomes and outputs to really long-term. What does it mean to think of long-term? What does it mean to think of systems change instead of patching things and instead of having short pots of money that fix this and that, but they're really just plasters? They really never really address the root cause. And then we also talked a lot about care. So many of the artists were speaking about what it means to work in a sustained way, and there are these physical outputs that they sometimes put in the world, but so much of the work relies on having trusted relationships with the people they work with. So it might mean that sometimes your company, you pick up children from school, you know, you take people to the doctor, or you take them through to a home office interview. And again, I think those were instances and evidence of real support on the ground and what this work really truly looks like. Apart from, I think, the things that we might see that might be projected into the real world, that was really important. And also that art can reframe how climate displacement is understood, and that artists really do produce their own research, you know, that their practice really can and should act as research in its own right, and that it is worthy of being next to policy papers, because the way it's enacted, and because of the influence it has on certain communities and the wider public, is as important as certain policies, and that of course, I suppose, as an immediate next step after that, it should influence policy. Anyways,
1: such important research, and really, yeah, incredible to get all of these different creative perspectives as well. I thought it would be really useful to kind of illustrate, you know, the report through one of the case studies. So I was wondering if you could tell us about the feminist Somali women's art collective called Dakan Collective.
0: Yes, of course. Dakan Collective are two incredible Somali artists called Fozia Ismail and Ayan Chumi, and they're based in Bristol. And they gather. I think they would probably say that their biggest output is creating gatherings for people. But the piece that we really decided to focus on in the Insight paper is a piece called The House of Weaving Songs, which is a physical tent, I would say, shaped like a dome, which is inspired by a Somali structure called the Akal. And this piece really looks at and pays tribute, I think, to weaving

0: Both Fuzz and Ayan have spent many years working with Somali elders, particularly women, who talk to them about how weaving has always been not just their craft, but the way they have carried their cultural memory, especially when the communities have been displaced. What was really important for us to find out is that Somali women always build their houses. So these akal structures would be built by the women in the desert, who would then decorate them with these incredible textiles. So what Fozia and Ayan did was they learn how to weave. So the elders taught them how to use, it's a specific technique, which is finger weaving as well. So they learn how to do that. And then they also learned that these weavings have special messages in them. So each weaving is an alphabet in a way or another, and all the women know how to sing these tapestries. So then the Khan Collective made these tapestries sing. So they embedded copper wire into the tapestries and used archival Somali songs that could be played. So this installation, the House of Weaving Songs, which went on tour in different cities in the UK and then also traveled to Japan and India to really talk about cultural heritage, featured some of these songs and the stories, and really created, I think, a space where people could just come in and reflect. Again, that type of calm space where you could listen to these wonderful songs, but also think about climate displacement. And of course, the Somali community is hugely affected by this issue. The Khan Collective are incredibly passionate and vocal about the Somali communities in the UK who are massively impacted by it as well. These are the communities who send money back home, right, to their families, but also some of the communities who, I think because of systemic racism, have stayed in precarious employment in the UK and who also suffer. So I think all of the practice really speaks about this intentional racism and how how some people are affected by this issue much more than others, I'd say.
1: Yeah, such important work. And also, I guess it's a really good example of how learning is kind of part of the creative process as well. You know, they went to learn how to weave, and through that they were then in conversation and then could bring that into a space where more people could learn about the culture and be part of that. You know, it feels like a very kind of immersive way of helping people understand about culture and climate displacement, and it has that kind of emotional response as well. So people can really kind of understand it from a different perspective. There's one other case study that I wanted to ask you about, and that's Manuela's work. She's originally from the DRC, but is now based in Manchester. Yeah, can you tell us why her work is important, and yeah, what you found in the report?
0: Emanuela is one of the incredible women who's part of the climate retreat that I talked about, yeah, that wonderful space. And I have to say that I think someone in the group said it, I can't remember who it was, but they said every single time Emanuela had an intervention in our retreat, it was the most important interventions. So Emanuela, I think, first of all, brings this incredible wisdom and lived experience. And I think because, so Emanuela is a singer, a performer, and a storyteller. And so I think she truly carries those skills with her when she enters any sort of spaces. But I think outside of her practice, she's also an incredibly passionate climate advocate. And so for her, it's really important to distinguish that people are affected differently by the climate crisis depending on where they are located. And so in the DRC, she really explores the profound impact of mineral extraction in Africa. She's very passionate to explain that plastic is really not an issue in the DRC. And so what's really important is that she's incredibly skilled at connecting the drivers She really talks about facts such as, you know, in other parts of the world, so impacts such as droughts or floods or wildfires, which really do threaten farmlands and homes, are not as big in the DRC because their drivers are environmental destruction from mining, from land expropriation, and also the enduring legacy of exploitative global politics. She talks about toxic chemicals, you know, which are used in this mineral extraction. She talks about the fact how all of these minerals are extracted, but once they are used by the West, then they are returned to the DRC. So people from the DRC can only use their own minerals once they have already been consumed. So there is this huge land lens of justice, right? A complete inequality. And she does this in hugely accessible ways. A few years ago, I think in Manchester, she did a show called Tales from the Congo Basin. And it was really a call and response show. She talks about the power of, which again is it's an African tradition to sing and to ask the audience to respond. Right, she talks about music being used in the apartheid, in all of the important political times in during history. Music was always used, and people always found a way to talk about their grief and their struggles through music. And I think back in 2021, Emanuela was really struck by the fact that there was a lot of reporting about wildfires in Australia and in the Amazon, but no one was reporting about the wildfires in the Congo Basin. And so she makes this show, which really tells the story of the Congo Basin as she heard it from her own grandparents. She recalls these incredible touching moments of sitting under a tree, and she recalls the nature sound. And then she asks the audience to intervene. Right, so she gives everybody a personal role in this performance. And what's really important is that she has used this methodology in loads of different ways. She runs workshops in places where people feel that they can learn a little bit more about this topic without feeling that they have to be an expert. She talks passionately about making these topics accessible, no matter how difficult the conversation.
1: Which is really vital. I think sometimes these topics can feel, yeah, like it's a lot to kind of unpack, and maybe there's certain language that's used around it, so it doesn't feel that accessible. So creating space where people feel like they're part of the conversation, and you know, it's easy to kind of digest these really difficult bits of information, I think, is really, really important. And accessibility is kind of key to kind of delivering these messages. Where can people find Dakan and Emanuela's work if they want to, yeah, kind of learn more about their practice and where they're next performing or showing some artwork?
0: I would encourage everybody to read their case studies in the report so they can get a full picture of their practice. I think I only managed to cover a tiny, tiny, tiny fragment of each. So in our insight paper, you will be able to get a link to their websites or social media channels, so audiences will be able to follow them from there.
1: Great, thank you so much. And we also have Michael Powell today joining us, who's also a collaborator of Dana's. So Michael, I was wondering if you could just, yeah, introduce yourself, describe your creative practice, and what kind of work you're trying to make in the world.
2: Yeah, hello. Yeah, similar to Dana, I'm a socially engaged artist who kind of works with people, but also use illustration as a kind of tool to connect with people through projects. And really, I'm kind of interested in kind of my work centered around kind of community collaboration, the power of kind of bringing people together, conversation, and focusing on in the last sort of 5 years, so on particularly on the reactivation of kind of disused and underused spaces and the potential for flipping these spaces, working with people to do so. I'm also kind of part of In Situ, who are an embedded arts organisation based in East Lancashire. We're based in Pendle in East Lancs. We're an arts council MPO. We're kind of four artists and a range of collaborators who've been working in East Lancs for over 15 years, myself for sort of almost the last five. And we work between the kind of intersections of arts, community, and ecology to produce socially and locally relevant art that connects with people where we're based.
1: Amazing. And yeah, I was wondering if you could tell us a little bit more about the area and the demographic and, you know, how that kind of plays into the work that you're exploring at In Situ.
2: Yeah, well, really, I'm originally from Lancashire as well. So kind of my arc's kind of taken me all around the country, but it's kind of really nice to kind of land back in to kind of the place I grew up in as well and where I kind of settled and kind of embedded in. I'm not necessarily from East Lancs, but there's a similar feeling to it. It's a, you know, it's a post-industrial landscape with kind of a really diverse population around Briarfield and Nelson, which is kind of primarily in Pendle where we work, but with a strong kind of heartbeat to it. Although kind of I think the thing I found really interesting about the place that we work and the people we connect with is kind of there's an outside perception of places feeling run down or left behind. But kind of when you're kind of working and kind of and based in these places and building connections and blurring the lines on kind of projects between kind of collaborators and kind of going into kind of friendships and deeper relationships, you really get a sense of kind of the depth of not just kind of like local pride, but like the strength of the heartbeat of these, of the place we live in. And I feel like the diversity is the strength in the town, as well as the kind of being lots of kind of, you know, kind of social issues that lots of places face. But that is kind of what Dana was talking about before, kind of like the opportunities within the kind of the dark matter of kind of places that are kind of post-industrial and kind of have negative perceptions are also the opportunities for demonstrating kind of alternative possibilities to how we kind of collectively face the challenges as a society. And I feel like that's something I feel all the time whilst working in Pendle.
1: Mm. And you've both worked together on a community-led food justice program. Can you tell us about that? And yeah, just expand, I guess, on This Is Nelson project. What is it exactly? And yeah, where did it come from? How did it kind of, where was the inception of the project?
2: Well, it's how me and Dana met, hey? We're both initially, well, and my journey into In Situ was through the project as well. We both began as creative action researchers working on This Is Nelson, which is a town deal funded project, and it's an arts and cultural project as part of the Nelson Town Deal. It's a 4-year program, but really it was an opportunity to kind of work with people in a place over a period of time to really kind of listen and kind of build on the groundwork of relationships that had already been established. So like in Pendle, This Is Nelson was initiated by Building Bridges Pendle, In Situ and Super Slowway as kind of core partner organisations, trying to model alternative ways of creating space and sharing resources and blurring the lines between who's kind of ownership of projects and ownership of space, and trying to work with a much in a wider way of a group of people who are kind of fantastic, who live locally and have been working with all three different organizations in different ways across time. And I started off as an artist on that project and then kind of came full circle into working for In Situ as a producer as well of This Is Nelson. What would you add to that, Dana?
0: I wanted to say that it's actually even been so wonderful for us to work in different ways together, because we both started doing this research and really uncovering. And I think Michael, obviously being from Lancashire, knew so much more than I did when I first came up there. I feel like now looking back on it, I feel like I knew nothing. But it was just such a wonderful incubation period, I think, Michael, as I recall it. We were all kind of very curious about what we might unearth and how we might be able to test certain things. And I'll never forget, Michael did this wonderful almost promenade where he commissioned a sound artist to give us all wearable speakers, and we all experienced Nelson by listening to music and walking through different parts of Nelson that Michael had to walk through. And that was just such a wonderful way of almost being immersed in someone's research, I think. And then later on, to actually, for both of us, I think, because the project, I guess the project didn't end, but I think our roles had ended in the project. And then not long after, a few months later, for I think both of us to continue working and to really deepen that work, I think it became really, really important. It really allowed us to then kind of find other facets of the project, to really deepen the relationships with the people we were already working with, and to really see how we can, what can emerge, I think, from these relationships. I think that's been really incredible.
1: You mentioned there the music. How did you select the music, and what kind of sounds were people experiencing whilst they were walking around?
2: It was one of those chance opportunities that came up with a musician that I knew locally, but he was also kind of working on a project where he's trying to create these portable walkabout speakers. And kind of, I just almost like, I'd spent time in the town looking at underused space. And I kind of had spent a lot of time walking around to create an illustrated map of the town through conversations with people, looking at the spaces that weren't kind of the opportunities that would exist in those spaces. And I kind of felt that rather than me organizing a talk for me to talk those ideas through with people, it would be better to create an experience where we would walk around those spaces with kind of and also like I'm really interested in the power of kind of the creativity and the radical imagination to create that kind of resonance and kind of express the things that we can't necessarily express with words, that kind of form connections and demonstrate kind of like opportunities. And so kind of when I so that's when Brian Acton, who was the sound artist that I worked with, was just talking to me about this current project he was working with. It just seemed a really natural fit to bring that into Nelson and then to use that as a way. And also through doing that, I also encountered a local poet called Ajaz Jureshi, who's become like a really good friend and kind of worked with on lots of different projects since then through This Is Nelson. And that was another one. The first time we met was in the formation of that walk, and it was really nice. And that kind of led to Ajaz showing more of his work and kind of being commissioned to do kind of a book of poetry about Nelson and a print work about stuff and becoming longer term collaborators. And I think listening to what Dana was talking about before in terms of the recent work for Counterpoints, I think just to kind of amplify the significance of that, the depth of long-term work in place with people, has been the thing that I feel is most important to enable change to occur. Because it's just, you know, it's kind of within our work in situ, it's something that's integral to what we're doing. We're based in one place and have been for over 15 years, and you know, we have a flat structure. We're all paid the same. We try to kind of demonstrate an alternative way of being and operating through how we are set up as an organization. You know, kind of we all have a paid reading week per year where we are allowed to kind of research a particular thing that we're interested in and go off and meet people and kind of experience that and then come back and share, as a way of also kind of like valuing your kind of creative interests and how that marries with what you're doing within your work and how that intersects as well. You know, and I think that's all really important to be really, it feels like, To have kind of genuine sincerity in those conversations that you are in a place. So like this is Nelson was a project funded by Town Deal money, but actually this is Nelson continues as work in Nelson beyond Town Deal money. And we're
1: Yeah.
2: actually in the process of trying to turn ourselves into a community land trust, which will kind of go beyond the blurring of the structure and, have a one member, one vote system. So everyone who was involved in the initiation can step away from that and kind of have. And that's something we're really interested in, kind of, as part of the work we do.
1: It's incredible. And also just to hear your story there of how you met the poet through one of these projects, and then that became an ongoing collaboration. And it just goes to show how, when you make space for people to kind of connect and meet through these kind of creative projects, it kind of sparks these moments of further communities kind of building their own creative ideas around that. And that's why it's so important to create these spaces so people can meet and kind of, bounce ideas off each other. And that in itself is kind of creating that sustainable way of working. But yeah, it sounds incredible. And I know part of that project was working with food and cooking. So I was wondering if you could share a little bit more about that as well.
2: Well, food's central to our work, but I'm going to let Dana talk about that because of a particular commission. Well, we shared it together, hey, but it was kind of you created the first feast event, which then kind of springboarded all
0: I'll share a little bit, and then I
2: this off it.
0: thought it's really best place to talk about it. But yeah, I think maybe one of my interests at the beginning in terms of research was what sort of food culture exists and how people share it. And also, I think particularly again, going back to migration, how do people from migrant backgrounds, and particularly those who I think were seeking asylum or already had refugee status at the time, how did they enact their culture through food? And by food, I mean the act of coming together to share something. And so I've been incredibly lucky to just have conversations with people who I think from the beginning really wanted to feed me. And I think that's really how it all starts. And I mean, I really have to say, so one of our working group members, Sinead, she's just an incredible chef. Like, she's an incredible Iranian chef. And we sort of said at the beginning, if one almost like tangible outcome comes out of this project, is we would so love to create the platform where you could share this skill with loads of other people. And I think over time, this is really what we tried to do, was to give platforms for people to not just share their cooking skills, of course, but to actually share the stories behind the dishes too. We're really looking at it from like a food politics perspective, right? The question being, why can, people love food, they just don't really like the people that come with the food. Food travels very easily, but people can't. So there's always that kind of idea at the core. But we were really looking, I think we started with a series of communal dinners, which then turned into a feast. And then this feast led to another feast, a bigger feast. I think we kept getting bigger and bigger year by year, and people would come in. And then also a series of public sessions of cooking in public spaces, which was incredibly important to us to make this accessible and to allow kids who are just playing in the park to come and cook with us and learn about these recipes. But really thinking about what happens when we gather. And I think, again, another key working group member, Mash, who's a youth worker, who always shows up with at least 15 young people when he comes to a session, it's a non-negotiable. He would come and bring so much joy to our sessions. And he said, I think actually what's really important for me is that we come and we eat together. So I think we realized over time, I think over these few years, that actually the missing ingredient from all of us, again, we didn't really need a piece of art to tell us about this. We actually just needed to create these gathering spaces where people can come and eat together, right? Just simple as that. And I think, I mean, now, 2026, we're actually hopefully in the next month or so, we are building a mobile kitchen that came out of these conversations and the desires of people to be together, to share food, but also to really, really talk about the stories behind, not just behind the food, but the stories that really come with the place, you know. So, and I think back to what Michael was saying, the pride in place is really, really important. You know, how do we create these alternative spaces where we can have pride in our place?
1: And yeah, so unfortunately we've come to the end of the interview, but yeah, thank you both so much. It's been really inspiring speaking to you both, and I think your work is so vital and so important. And yeah, I'm really grateful for this time spent with you both and hearing more about your practice.
0: Well, thank you so much. And thank you for the wonderful questions. And just wanted to say that I think working with organizations like Counterpoints and Institute really just opens up a whole other possibility of being in the arts and in the culture sector. I think everything that Michael shared earlier about Institute, yeah, being a different type of organization, really always was incredibly appealing to me. And I think it should really be a blueprint for so many other spaces that are interested in making work communally and making social change in a meaningful way.
2: Lovely to meet you. And Dana, so nice to hear about some of your other projects as well. I know we chat loads, but it's nice to kind of do that as well.
1: To our listeners, thank you so much for tuning in. If you'd like to follow Dana's work, you can find her on Instagram under Dana/Ola Rescue and Michael's work at thecloudgallery.com. You can also find all of the projects that we spoke about on the In Situ website, which is www.in-situ.org.uk. This has been Counterpoints in Conversation, and we'll be back at the same time on the 22nd of May. Goodbye.

Hello, you're listening to Rock 4, the French music show on Resonance FM. My name's David McKenna, and as promised, this week I'm bringing you a show inspired by my trip to Saint-Aignan-sur-Cher, in France, obviously, for New Trad Fest, which had its third edition this year. And it's a festival that brings together trad or folk sounds with more experimental musical approaches. I opened there with Tresk, who is actually not French, he's Swiss. Based in Brussels as well, I think, but he is a member of the magnificent Franco-Swiss group Laten, who played a superb show at New Trad Fest this year. And this is also a track that I've heard playing both last year as part of Tresk set and this year in a DJ set as well, so it's becoming a bit of a festival anthem for me. It's called Tears of the Palestinians by Tresk, as I mentioned, and that's available on Bandcamp. Now coming up is an artist called Elisabeth Vogler, who also played at the festival. I realised her name was familiar, and actually I played a track not that long ago featuring Vogler by La Bande à Baudet. But this is one of her own from an album that was originally released in 2025 called Au Nom Deus Assus. But it's been reissued this year on Holiday Records, a very limited 100 vinyl run. Anyway, this is Sous les Phares.

him.

So, firstly, Elizabeth Vogler, who played in the grounds of the magnificent 11th and 12th century collegial church in Saint-Aignan. And after that, an artist called Neige Percé, whose real name is Nieves, and she's Spanish but based in France and part of a group there called Barbary, who had to pull out at the last minute because one of the members was having a baby. So she did an amazing solo show. And that's from a release she put out in 2023. It's a live recording from Bayonne, and it's a J'ai vu un enfant pleurer. Now, also at the festival, there was a conference on the Saturday morning, and that came courtesy of Aliette Dalleleu, who is a radio presenter herself on France Radio. She presents a show called Planet Okora, which looks at sort of folk and traditional music and world music in a very broad sense and a very interesting way as well. And this was about songs of struggle and resistance, and particularly it was focused on the voices of women in traditional music. And she played this lovely song that I hadn't heard before called Je voudrais être mariée, sung by Sylvie Berger. So I'm going to play it for you now.

Sylvie Berger singing Je voudrais être marié. That was released in 1994 on an anthology of French chansons. And in it she sings about wanting to be married so she won't have to go and work in the fields, and then being pregnant and giving birth, and then being old also to avoid going to the fields. And finally she dies and is buried in the field. Lovely stuff. And after that, now I'm going to play you something new from a duo called Corcagna from Toulouse in the south of France, who did not play Tradfest, but they very well could have. The new album is called Flamme Folklore, and it's wonderful as ever, just these beautiful vocals and percussion, and sung in Occitan, and they're very much staunch defenders of the Occitan language and culture. This is La Majorana.

Cook Anya, who are playing at King's Place on the 29th of May. And that's pretty much it for this week's show. I'm going to play you one more act who were at New Tradfest this year, and they are Pied Gauche. They don't release a lot of music, and I'm not sure how much they play live, but they were just playing in a narrow street in front of a couple of kebab shops and a few bars. And I've found something from, when is this, 2015 by them on Bandcamp. It's a split release with Giflour. And it's 19 minutes and 26 seconds, so I can't play you all that, but I'll play you a little bit, and that will take us to the end of the show. So thanks very much for listening. I hope you've enjoyed this sort of whistle-stop tour of New Tradfest, plus Cook Anya as well, who I think fit quite well in there. And I'll be back next week with more from the French Fringes.

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You're listening to Resonance FM. I'm Joanna Penso, and this is Come Digest With Me. On this show, I'll be investigating the internal mechanics of our digestive systems through sound. In Season 2, I'll be switching the format of this show occasionally to allow for a deeper exploration of digestive sonics and the practice of gut listening. Each Friday, stethoscope microphones will reveal the internal acoustics from mastication to enzymatic hydrolysis as we make our way through Friday night dinner. This week, I've been looking at the history of the lemon. Lemons probably come from northeast India, northern Myanmar, or China, and they're a natural hybrid between citron and a bitter orange. They spread via trade routes to the Mediterranean by 200 AD, before reaching the Americas with Christopher Columbus in 1493. Sailors would often use lemons to ward off scurvy as they're packed full of minerals and vitamins. Scurvy was the leading killer of sailors on long ocean voyages, where some ships experienced losses as high as 90% of their men. Scottish doctor James Lind discovered that vitamin C, of which lemons are full of, cured scurvy. When Britain introduced lemon juice in 1799, they had a massive strategic advantage over their rivals, and one that they put to good use in the Napoleonic Wars. The success of lemon juice was so extreme that much of Sicily was soon transformed into a lemon orchard for the British fleet. The history of the lemon in Sicily is a rich one too. By the 17th century, the Bay of Palermo was known as the Conca d'Oro, the shell of gold, due to the massive abundance of citrus orchards filling the landscape. The high profits and risk of growing lemons in the 19th century allowed the mafia to gain a foothold by offering, but most likely forcing, protection to plantation owners for a price. Now, lemons are not only used for cooking, but also for cleaning, marinating, preserving, and they're also used in a wide variety of health drinks. Lemons first arrived in the UK around the 13th century, with records showing them being imported in 1289 for Queen Eleanor.

They were rare and expensive, seen as aristocratic symbols of wealth. By the 17th century, they were being grown in greenhouses in places like the Oxford Botanical Garden. The phrase, "when life gives you lemons, make lemonade," comes from American writer Elbert Hubbard, where in his writing he was describing how one of his characters had picked up the lemons that fate had sent him and started a lemonade stand. The phrase was then made popular by self-help author Dale Carnegie in his 1948 book, How to Stop Worrying and Start Living. Lemons are really good for you. They're high in vitamin C, fiber, and support heart health, immune function, and digestion. It is then no surprise that lemons appear in many homemade medicinal recipes for colds. One example is the classic hot toddy, adopted by Britain and Ireland in the 18th century, but probably originating in India from the Hindi word toddy. Today I've made a recipe by Mary Berry for a lemon posset, possibly the easiest dessert I've ever made aside from sliced fruit. It contains lemon, cream, and sugar. The lemon posset is a recipe originated in medieval Britain as a warm, spiced, and alcoholic curdled milk drink used as medicine for colds and fevers. It was a popular dish among aristocracy and is even mentioned in Shakespeare's plays. Lady Macbeth uses a poisoned lemon posset to knock out King Duncan's guards. The doors are open and the surfeited grooms do mock their charge with snores, "I have drugged their possets," that death and nature do contend about them, whether they live or die. It's then evolved into the modern cold custard-like cream dessert that I'm eating today. I've paired this with some of my favourite simple Italian biscuits and washed it down with licorice tea, which is widely used to soothe stomach issues. I'm hoping the combination of lemon and licorice might wake up my digestive juices to perform something exciting for you. The track I've made this week is called Digesting Mary Berry's Lemon Posset, a tale told in three movements: cheek, chest, gut. Enjoy. Enjoy.

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I've linked out to all of the episodes with descriptions, photographs, and recipe links right there. 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

evening, everyone. This is Resonance 104.4. I'm your girl, Ed, and this hour, we're going to call it, Blue Hour, because it's just about blue outside. It's not nighttime yet, but it just shows that summer's just around the corner, guys. I'm actually really excited for summer, I can't lie. So for the next hour, we're going to go through, you know, some Afro sound, some neo soul, some R&B and a little bit of house. And you guys should expect some unexpected moments. That was Hold On by The Internet. So for this next one, this is Higher by the one and only Tems.

What an amazing way to start tonight's show. It's such a calming track, and I feel like it definitely fits the vibe for tonight. But guys, we're not stopping there. We've got more to come. Shout out to everyone that's coming home from work also. You didn't get to enjoy the sun. I understand. I had the same struggle too. But hopefully you're enjoying tonight's show, and you know, it just calms you down and, you know, brings you to a nice place. So for this next one, this is an Afro House banger by the one and only Black Coffee. This is Superman.

by the one and only Black Coffee. What a chill vibe, guys. I love this one. I wish I was conscious in 2009 so I could remember when this song dropped, you know what I mean? But for this next one, this one is going to be great. So we have Light Spots by Kaytranada.

That was Light Spots by Kay Tranada. What an absolute banger. I love Kay Tranada. I wish I could just play a whole playlist of his remixes and of his songs, you know, just a great guy. Hopefully I can go see him next month when I get paid, because yeah. But guys, I hope you lot are enjoying this set so far. This is Resonance 104.4, and I'm your girl Eds, and this is Blue Hour. I'm basically soundtracking your journey on the way home, so I hope you are enjoying it. So for this next one, we're going back into an Afro House vibe once again. This is Your Voice by Cat.

I love songs like this, you know, it just reminds me of a nice hot holiday. Speaking of holidays, I haven't been in one in a while. Love to go on one. Feel like it's needed. Especially in this time, like, guys, a holiday is needed. But for this next one, we're going a bit more, shall I say, hypnotic in a sense. This is Halcyon by Orbital.

songs like this always tend to put me in a trance. 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It's so hypnotic. It's just, guys, did you know the original song is 8 minutes long? I wish we could just sit through the whole thing and just, you know what? I want to learn how to meditate. I feel like meditating is sick as well. Sorry, I'm just having random thoughts right now. But yeah, so for this next one, this is Normal Lies by Thundercat and Tame Impala. Guys, this one is going to be a banger. Trust me.

0: therapist told you that I should tell you the truth, and but you're still angry. So sometimes I feel like I still should have lied. I tell you the truth because I care, but I also lie to you because I care. But if I tell you the truth, I guess I can sleep better at night. But then it looks like I don't care because I'm telling you the truth. I mean, I guess I'm just not a... Everybody hates when they get to that part when they realize that I don't want to tell you I don't care, but if it seems like I don't care, it doesn't mean I don't care. It just looks like I don't care. Because my emotions have been sanded off. I live in LA, sweetie. What do you expect?
1: That was a good one, wasn't it? I said it. I told you guys it would be a great one. Once again, this is Blue Hour with Eds, and this is Resonance 104.4. Guys, this is my first time doing this. Like, this is fun. It's very fun. Different setup, different vibe. But I love it. Honestly, I'm thankful for the opportunity. So, yeah. For this next one, I love it because it, like, puts me in such a great mood. It makes me feel good. Once again, it reminds me of summer. When you think about Blue Hour, think summer vibes. You know, when it's been a hot day and you're like, you know, you're on your way back home, you had a great time with your friends, if you went to a park or you went to a brunch or something like that, this is the perfect, I'll say perfect playlist for a day like that. So for this next one, this is Drive and Disconnect by Noah.

It just brings back great memories. I'm telling you, that summer vibe, that, you know, you're going home from the beach. Guys, I'm putting the scenery in your head. If you want to book that holiday, book it now. But for this next one, right, we're going more soulful. Something, you know. Oh, another thing. It's Neo. I said the name wrong for Drive and Disconnect. It is Neo, in case anyone was wondering. N-A-O. But yes, back to what I was saying. For this next one, we're going more soulful, more smooth. This is Cleo Soul with Life Will Be.

keeping up this soulful vibe, right? I want to go into another, what would I call it? I just call it just another banger. I feel like everything on this playlist is a banger. This is Moon Rocket with Reciprocity.

0: That was a groovy one, can't lie. It's one of those songs I always have on repeat, especially on like an early morning type of vibe. Like I love songs like that. It really gets me in the mood for today. Now, for this next one, this is going to be Honey by the absolute legend Erykah Badu.
1: 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From this point, ladies and gentlemen, you're on your own. 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

Yes, that was Honey by Erykah Badu. Guys, this has been Resonance 104.4. I've been your girl Eds, and this has been Blue Hour. So to end tonight's show, finally we have Sade with Kiss of Life. I'll catch you guys another time. Yeah? Bye.

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The Curse of K.K. Hammond and her splendid version of In the Pines. Where did you sleep last night, black girl, whatever you want to call it. She's at the centre, I suppose, of a little scene, and here are three other acts who connect and orbit the curse of K.K. Hammond. Casper Berry Rapkin, who lives on her farm, followed by David and the Devil, who swaps guitars and collaborates with her, and Nat Myers, who's stayed at her farm as well, from the United States.

Nat Myers from Kentucky is what it is. And now Casper Berry Rapkin, who led us off on that little trio, was a driver for Nat Myers on his first European tour. Nat Myers is unfortunately under treatment for cancer, and I believe, very oddly, Jason Momoa is a big fan and is paying for some of his treatment. Long may he thrive. He's, if you look at his Instagram, you can give money to his recovery fund. That was the Honky Tonk take of Is What It Is. Before that, David and the Devil and Muscular Dystrophy Blues. He's suffering from muscular dystrophy, enough to give you the blues. The EP is called Muscular Dystrophy Blues as well, so you can look him up and donate as well. And Casper Berry Rapkin himself, It Is What It Is, which is a previous single, but also will be appearing on his new album, Blues from the Land of the Living. Now, some related artists from the Spiritual Bar in North London. Savannah Gardner and the Recovering Good Girls, Dom Glynn and his Sunday Best, and Esme White.

Esme White and a superb vignette, Blow Up Bed. She's got an album coming of previously released stuff later in the year, I believe. It's a bit mysterious at the moment, but she is an amazing talent. Before that, Dom Glynn and his Sunday Best new single, I Loved You, Cigarettes. And Savannah Gardner and the Recovering Good Girls. What a name for a band. And Deep Blue Sea, a single from last year. Now, Sleepy John Estes, R.L. Burnside and Lyrics Born with a Sleepy John Estes number, and Greg Allman also covering Sleepy John Estes.

some food.

Greg Allman of the Allman Brothers, Floating Bridge, from his solo album Low Country Blues. Before that, R.L. Burnside from the Hill Country Blues, with lyrics Bourne providing the rap, Someday Baby, another Sleepy John Estes number, and led off by our chap himself, Sleepy John Estes, from 1965. It's just been reissued, Brownsville Blues, the track Government Money. Now, Occitan, language, dying language, though has been rejuvenated recently by several young bands, well, and activists. Spreads from the Pyrenees across southern France and northern Italy. Moussouti et Liégeovan, who I've loved for many years. Cocagna, C-O-C-A-N-H-A. And then Brahma, all Occitan singing bands.

Brahma, B-R-A-M-A, from their Plane, or P-L-A-N-E, however you pronounce that in Occitan, the track Sabre Volar. Before that, Cocagna, C-O-C-A-N-H-A, Flamme Folklore, which is the name of their new album, and Musée T et Liège-Jouvent, Cosmopolita, from the album Navega. Look them up, Occitan, O-C-C-I-T-A-N. Playing out with tracks from either end of the African continent, Dumama from South Africa via Berlin, and then Mariam Saleh from Egypt. Dumame Indalo from an album called Towards an Expanse, and Mariam Saleh Wanas from a new album called Sir, S-Y-R-R. I've done a lot of spelling today, haven't I? I've been Joe Cushley. This has been Balling the Jack on Resonance FM 104.4. Hope you can join me again next week.

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the Ghost Road. We were in that bar, it seems. The very night he picked up another victim. Sad and sordid, and God forbid. Wasn't it more than likely that we were sat just a table or two away? Not a care in the world. That was us for sure. Our ragged, beautiful, loveless crew. How we were living back then.

We read all about the murder in the papers not long after. A male dancer, fresh from the north, fleeing from a wretched love affair. Wrecked, but still not quite drowning. Losing himself down here. Kicking around the drag circuit. You know, just not caring anymore. We read each article in these papers with much morbid curiosity. Compared each piece. Gossiped. Speculated. Watched it on the news. Traded a few sick jokes. Laughed a lot and ultimately forgot. It's never real when you see it on a television screen, is it? Up there on the rack, with all the other cartoon world horrors and shite that goes on. Who really cares in this place? I had soon forgotten once I had put the kettle on to make more cups of tea. We were up whizzing and had a bit of a thirst on our ragged, beautiful, loveless crew. And like always now, these nights, everyone else eventually went home or had retired to their beds in this big old house. And I was left here, up and alone, on my nth cup of tea. Sick of the taste, biting my tongue, licking the roof of my mouth, shivering in my pimpled skin, all cold and warm at the same time with the gas cooker on for the scarce heat it might provide, or might not. And you know, when you are whizzing, you are forever thinking of love and life, of life and death, of death and dreams, of dreams and lust, and what will be, or at least what may be, and what has been. A flicker of self-pity now, oh poor me.

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And it's not the murder itself. Gory forensic detail for sure. Or the murderer, celebrity caricature that he so palpably is. None of that interested me, really. But what really kept nagging at me, the very thing that caught my fascination, the murdered victim, the dancing lad, the wide-eyed boy, looked a bit like me, dressed a bit like me. I drank sometimes in the same bar. The victim was picked up in. We were in that bar, same bar, recently too. Our ragged, beautiful, loveless crew. One of those warm, gyro nights. 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Really mindless to stagger from, say, the basement of 50 Dean Street to the anonymous secret upstairs Pink Panther in Wardour Street. And absolutely hammer the fuck out of the night and out of ourselves. And in our crazy gang, our reckless crew, our disgustingly feral posse, there were lads just like me, hungry lads, not long down from the angry north, with a hell of a thirst for all the things you only ever read about in books.

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Never gullible as such, but kind of inviting trouble into my orbit. Whoever, however, whatever. Kind of oblivious to the cars and the cops and the tourists and the tramps, but still taking it all in. Like so many nights around this time, I don't even remember making it to the club.

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And I can bring to mind the hysterical abandon, the mad desperation to take it all further and not caring at all. Daring to see just where the night would take us. Egging each other on. Never bothered us with losing face. In fact, losing face is a kind of twisted badge of honour. I've lost count of the nights like that.

And I'm recalling too now, waking up on so many mornings, not knowing where I was or how I got there. Like, so many strange floors, so many strange beds, shabby quilts, stained sheets. Remembering coming to bleary senses, thinking of something appropriate to say. Furthermore, forever fumbling for a name to fit the face, humbly begging the last for some tube fare home, taking down a token phone number and saying, "Of course, yeah, see you soon, see you around, I'll phone, promise." Then walking out into the glare and blare of midday, midweek, hungry, hungover, and stumbling down the tube thinking, "Ugh, what the hell did I see in that last night? And what could she ever see in me?" No matter, you had, and she did, and you will do and be done again next week and the week after, until you find just what you are looking for and worse. I take another sip of cold, bitter tea now, knowing all too well at this moment in time, I don't know what it is I am looking for, but I understand fully the need present to follow instinct blindly, that in the meantime, any suggestion or invitation will be taken and followed. And best trust in God and instinct, for anything is better than returning home. Returning home alone on the night bus, it's just the pits.

sheer fascination of those lights, the faces, the styles, the drinks, the voices, the thoughts, the joys, the outright holy joy. The allure keeps drawing you back in, and you will return again and again, until you solve all the night's mysteries, all of its mythic chords, and this magnetic spell is broken.

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Or I am already dizzily descending into the inevitable come down. For sure, it's beginning to get light outside. Slowly, surely, ever more light.

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Things that seem nonsense other times of day. 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This whole other delicious, imperious kind of feeling. I've got this whole world to myself and nothing can touch me. I feel so good, like a king. And then I remember I've got someone from my past coming down to stay with me. A lass I grew up with and who I used to have an absolute thing for. She rang me out of the blue. I'd had a few cans of Red Stripe and was a bit tipsy that way, and I was more than keen to impress on her this great wild life I was living. She said she was off backpacking around Europe. I invited her to come and stay here on her way. The minute I put the phone down, I had regretted the invitation. Why do I always make my mind up the wrong way? Sure, she's an old flame, a flame that still burns too, a very trusted friend. I would like nothing more than to be around her again. But has she changed? All people change, don't they? I've changed for sure. Time, place, circumstance, dreams, experience. And this lass, Sylvia, a bit too straight, it must be said. So it may well pass, this one might bore everyone. Straight, great, irritate. After even an hour or so, well, too late to redeem the situation. I will make the inevitable fool of myself. Sylvia has always been so good. Sylvia, I know, is still so clever. Sylvia has just graduated from university. Sylvia, coming to stay here on her way to a backpacking trip around Europe. So clean, so composed, so focused and so righteous. And here is me, all unkempt, daydreamy, my bad habits, I am so impatient, I have absolutely no faith in the process. Forget it all. I think of all the nice bad people I know. I think of number 8, this big crumbling house we all live in. The place stinks. Bare floorboards, not one window intact. Grimy, graffiti scarred walls. A few mattresses dotted around the rooms. What kind of house is she coming to? This house with its stench of cat's piss. This kitchen with its great mounds of unwashed dishes. The bathroom that never sees that much.
washed bodies. It's dead, darkened days and come alive electric light nights. The witches that we can be. Black-haired, spiky things, sat up all unearthly hours. Cashing, casting, curse, careful, chaos, never to break any spells. Bitching around the kitchen table, fighting over bottles of cider, screwing in the overgrown back garden, speeding our lives away. Mad as bad will be. And my pal John Vortex, capturing everything on his camera, nailing all this madness and badness in sad, grainy, black and white prints. And I know I will forever feel the winter of this our first year, if I ever happen to make it to the future and walk back down this street in strange reminisce. The winter that was so cold, we tore the doors off the hinges to chop for firewood, then wondered why the room remained so cold, with no doors to retain heat. And I have a sudden clear vision of this very street a few years from now, when they finally evict us and the regenerators move in to renovate and decorate, to upgrade and rehabilitate, to put prices on the soul we nourished, appropriate our culture, profit from our style, cast us out into the wilderness edge. Ah, we will be long gone by then. It really won't matter at all. But still, I am having this vision. I see the gleaming windows, the sandblasted brickwork, the heritage coated paintwork of the door, the smart cars parked outside, the smart women with sleek prams who look straight through the other people on the pavement like they just don't exist at all. The new community is the death of community. No matter. I know despite all that nonsense, there will still be a feeling, a sense, a very strong notion of just what went on in this house. The endless parties, the pissing through the windows, have we no better to do? The sick jokes, the red wreath nailed to the black door, and the two inevitable deaths in the jinxed, cursed, haunted top room. And I think of the people who were there before us, when I'm sat in the partition saloon of the New Cross Inn on a gloomy nothing afternoon. I look out over my pint at the dusty empty corner and I see the ghosts of then. And maybe it's just the drink doing what drink does, like the way it preys on my imagination, or just the ghosts driving me to drink. The drink pulling me over the brink. That was yesterday afternoon. Now it's the morning of the morrow, and the bailiffs have pitched up, knocking on the door with notice of eviction. Soon they will smash it down. I snort up the last line, drink the bitter dregs of cold tea, look at myself in the cracked, dirty mirror on the kitchen table. Where to next? Who am I? And how can I keep the party going? What can I even do? I have a certain style all my own. I have a rude outlook on life. Charm,
has always seen me through. I love art, but I can't paint. I love music, can't sing, can't play an instrument. I can string a sentence together and bend it further to my will, but I'm not particularly literate. What can I do? Fuck it. I'm going to form some kind of band. I'm going to chronicle my times. I want to make some noise. I'm going to form the band of holy joy here at number 8, the Ghost Road.

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Thank you.

tuned in tonight to the Band of Holy Joy on Bad Punk on Resonance 104.4 FM. Very much a period piece. It's from like 1983, so far back. The Ghost Road.

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On this astonishing new album, Tom DJLL transforms the trumpet into a volatile electronic organism, feeding breath, brass, and feedback through modular synths. Rooted equally in AACM freedom, harsh electronics, and electroacoustic improvisation, these pieces move between ecstatic jazz invocation and collapsing circuitry, where melodies dissolve into swarms of metallic resonance, ghost frequencies, and fractured pulses. At once deeply physical and radically synthetic, the album sounds like Louis Armstrong dreaming inside a failing cybernetic laboratory. Enjoy!

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